0: is CGTN Radio. Hear the difference.
1: Now the news. I'm Shane Bigham. Chinese President Xi Jinping's called for rescue efforts and a thorough investigation into a deadly fire at a footwear factory in Fujian province. The blaze broke out in Xinjiang around noon on Thursday, causing many casualties. President Xi urged authorities to assist the affected families and hold those responsible accountable. The Ministry of Emergency Management has sent a team to the site to guide rescue and response efforts. China's issued an action plan for peaking carbon emissions during the 15th five-year plan period. The plan aims to cut carbon dioxide emissions per unit of GDP by 17% from 2025 levels by 2030, while raising the share of non-fossil energy consumption to 25%. It outlines measures to accelerate the transition to clean energy, promote green industries, and deepen low-carbon development in key areas. China and the Democratic People's Republic of Korea are marking the 65th anniversary of their historic bilateral treaty. To commemorate the milestone, a high-level delegation from Pyongyang, led by Premier Park Tae-sung, will arrive in China on Friday for an official three-day visit. Originally signed in 1961, the China-DPRK Treaty of Friendship, Cooperation, and Mutual Assistance legally binds both nations to mutual defense against foreign aggression and remains in effect indefinitely unless altered by mutual consent. The interim ceasefire between the United States and Iran is under growing strain, with both sides exchanging strikes for a second straight day. U.S. Central Command says it carried out fresh strikes targeting Iranian military capabilities in the Strait of Hormuz. Iran's health ministry says the attacks killed 14 people and injured 78 others. The Revolutionary Guard Corps says it responded by launching new strikes against U.S. bases in Bahrain and Kuwait. Washington's also accused Tehran of attacking commercial ships in the strait, but Iran's denied that allegation. Ehsan Kevani reports on the impact of renewed hostilities on civilians.
2: Right now, the big flashpoint is the Strait of Hormuz. Iran is basically saying our way or the highway. They're insisting every vessel must use their designated route, but we're seeing plenty of ships still using the Omani route instead. And Tehran is clearly not okay with that. Domestically, things aren't great. The Iranian currency, rial, took another dive, almost 3% down against the dollar. And with all those sanctions, waivers gone, food exports are going to take a real hit. On top of that, container shipping is basically frozen, so merchants in Iran are struggling just to move goods through the Persian Gulf. We can say after months of fluctuations and economic uncertainty, people in Iran don't really know what happens next.
1: Japan's benchmark 10-year government bond yield briefly climbed to 2.9% on Thursday, its highest level since November of 1996. The rise came as renewed U.S.-Iran tensions pushed up oil prices, raising inflation concerns in Japan. The country relies heavily on Middle East energy imports. Investor worries over Japan's fiscal outlook have also fueled bond selling, sending yields higher as bond prices fell. U.S. President Donald Trump says Washington will grant Ukraine a license to manufacture Patriot missile interceptors, a boost for Kyiv, which has long sought permission. Trump met Ukrainian President Volodymyr Zelensky on the sidelines of the NATO summit in Ankara. The tone of their meeting was a sharp turn from Trump's past harsh criticisms of Zelensky. Trump said the two have developed a very good relationship. He said he'll also speak with Russian President Vladimir Putin. The Russian Foreign Ministry has denounced NATO's promise of another round of military assistance to Ukraine and warned of consequences. Beijing has issued an orange alert for rainstorms, the second most severe in a four-tier weather warning system. It's the city's first orange alert of the 2026 flood season. Authorities have also activated an emergency response, warning of heavy rainfall from Friday afternoon to Sunday morning. Some areas, including Hairo, Pinggu, and Fengshan, could see heavy rainfall exceeding 70 millimeters, with 24-hour totals topping 150 millimeters. Residents have been urged to avoid outdoor activities and stay away from rivers and flood-prone areas. China's new energy vehicle industry continued to expand in the first half of the year. Industry data shows production reached more than 7.4 million vehicles from January to June, while sales also topped 7.4 million units. The China Association of Automobile Manufacturers says pure electric vehicles accounted for 67% of total new energy vehicle sales during the period. And that's the news. I'm Shane Bigham.
0: A young perspective on hot-button issues around the world. This is The Hub.
3: For decades, America was not only a country, it was an idea. An idea others embraced, challenged, admired, and resisted. But ideas like nations are tested by time. The country turns 250 years old. It's not the first time Americans have debated on not just policy, but identity. But this chapter feels different. At once powerful and uneasy, influential yet increasingly contested, America enters its 250th year, facing a convergence of divisions unlike any in its modern history. And that raises a question far larger than politics. Where does the American story go from here?
4: The American kill line, a very real economic phenomenon in the United States. That name is ALICE, which stands for Asset Limited, Income Constrained, Employed.
5: I feel like I'm going crazy. I got this like Amex brochure in the mail and it's a zero APR credit card and I think I'm gonna open that so I can pay off my medical debt.
6: When we get to a level of poverty that there is no turning back from, and it's basically a death sentence.
7: 40% of U.S. households are teetering at the kill line. That's reality. That's the truth.
8: Another fatal shooting as ICE raids continue in Minnesota.
9: An immigration agent shoots a woman dead on the streets of Minneapolis. Is it a turning point?
8: They're the faceless figures in Jeffrey Epstein's sex trafficking ring. Women and girls whose stories fill the Department of Justice files. Some explaining they were raped, others lent out to Epstein's friends, and another given sexual instructions for other men and trafficked.
3: The breaking point, the ICE and the Epstein. Three distinct shadows clouded the collective American memory of 2026. They appeared contradictory to an old promise. Work hard and life can get better. It is about whether the social contract still feels real, whether work still leads upward, whether the law applies equally, and whether institutions still protect ordinary people rather than just the powerful. A Wall Street Journal NORC poll in September 2025 found

0: that only 25% of Americans said they had a good chance of improving their standard of living, a record low in surveys dating to 1987. Nearly 70% said the American dream no longer holds true or never did. The share of Americans in the middle class has fallen from about 61% in 1971 to roughly 51% in 2023.
1: Nationwide, inflation is getting worse, and shoppers are feeling it.
2: Life's tough, and you just got to make the best of it.
1: New economic data show that prices for wholesale products jumped 6% last month compared to a year ago. That's the fastest spike since December 2022. Driving the increase, gas prices surging 15.6%.
3: I'm not asking for $1 million. I just want to be able to take care of what I need to take care of.
4: In a recent CBS News poll, 2 out of 3 Americans told us they're stressed about their own finances. 3 out of 4 said their incomes are not keeping up with inflation. That's a lot of people struggling to make ends meet.
5: I've had to take on a second job just because everything has gotten so expensive.
6: I'm 70 years old. I live in Santa Fe, New Mexico.I cannot afford to retire. I live off of Social Security, which does not pay all my bills. That's why I'm looking for work.
0: America's fracture has an economic floor. Affordability, housing, healthcare, debt, and the fear that the ladder to move up is still there, but the tiers are farther apart.
7: So many Americans are living, what we say, paycheck to paycheck, meaning thatthey can barely afford 2 months of cost of living. And this is so ironic because the U.S. government constantly boasts about how the U.S. is the richest country in the world. They boast about, you know, how they have all these trillion-dollar companies and they have, you know, such high rates of, you know, GDP growth compared to other regions of the world. But the benefits of that growth are not accruing to average people. That wealth is concentrated in fewer and fewer hands.
0: At the same time, what began as partisan polarization has spread far beyond elections. These tensions are no longer background noise. They have become part of the operating environment.

0: divisions are holding the country back.
1: We see so much internal political fighting. We see so much division politically, but we also see more and more people demanding change. We see a government that is really mostly concerned about the billionaire class and the trillionaire. We see that government policy in the U.S. is determined by lobbyists, and this is true for Republicans and Democrats.
2: On diversity, culture, and national identity, Republicans and Democrats now answer from sharply different realities. Although the shared civic middle has not disappeared, it has narrowed. Immigration is one of the sharpest points of division. The political debate is often framed as border control versus disorder. But on the ground, the story is also

0: Congress, some jurisdictions are having their police cooperate with the federal immigration enforcement authorities. There's an issue of race that comes in. It's not just in Florida, but there's a focus in immigration enforcement on people who look Latino or could be Latino, or somebody has a hunch is Latino, and it is a problem across the country.
1: According to AP, in Florida alone, nearly 39,000 immigrants were arrested over 416 days beginning on January the 20th, 2025, more than triple the number during the previous period. We also found that local federal 287 immigration agreements rose from 135 before Trump's second term to more than 1,700 across 41 states and territories.
2: A shooting occurred reportedly involving a federal ICE agent.
3: It is the second shooting of an American citizen by federal officers in that city in just 3 weeks.
4: The f*** did you just do?
5: Immigration is treated almost like a crime here in the U.S.
6: It's a disgusting, dehumanizing way. We don't view as people essentially to work these hard labor jobs and then persecute them with ICE and the police.
7: And America's kind of built off immigrants.
1: That is where the immigration story bleeds directly into the minority story. In many communities, the issue is no longer who crosses the border. It is who is presumed suspect, who feels visible to the law, and who feels exposed by it.
8: They said they are detaining and deporting people who are here illegally and criminals.
9: I was never in the country illegally.
10: I did not come here illegally.
8: I was legal from day one.
11: There was a racial reckoning that took place, unfortunately. Under this new administration, that door that was hoping that America would finally wrestle with and settle with the question of race and racism and slavery and police brutality, that door has been closed.
1: The same division runs through political representation itself.
12: It is to give all our people the right to choose their leaders. To deny this right, I think, is to deny democracy itself.
13: The Voting Rights Act of 1965 sought to change all of that. But in recent years, the U.S. Supreme Court has been eviscerating the Voting Rights Act of 1965.
1: In June, Florida's Supreme Court allowed a new Republican congressional map to stay in place for the 2026 midterms. A map critics argue weakens minority representation.
14: Supreme Court just finished hearing arguments in a major Republican challenge to the Voting Rights Act. This is a case that could gut key provisions that prohibit racial discrimination in redistricting.
15: You say the power is with the people?
16: Thousands of people participating in protests in Alabama Saturday, outraged over a recent U.S. Supreme Court ruling that could severely weaken the votes of black people and other minorities across the country.
17: The Supreme Court, get your hands off our rights.
18: Remember who built this country on their backs.
19: I would like for them to explain to me in their decision what is the difference between racial discrimination and political discrimination.
1: The emotional politics of insecurity remain intense because public fear is no longer driven by raw numbers alone. It is driven by repetition, amplification, and distrust.
20: It's just devastating that we're dealing with this American issue and that it keeps reoccurring and that we currently are at a point where there's an administration that doesn't even try to help these issues.
21: The tragic school shooting in Santa Fe, Texas.
22: This time in El Paso.
23: 9 people killed in Dayton.
24: How many years do we have to go through this?
25: Congress is paralyzed.
26: We collectively seem to ask the same question. What does it take to pass some gun reform in this country?
27: And from that point, just the sound of bullet after bullet after bullet going through the window. And I was covered in blood from the top of my head all the way down to my chest. And to the very front of me, 2 students were dead beside me. This should never happen to anybody, ever.
28: I very much think I stopped being a teenager that day. I feel like my childhood was kind of snatched from me in a way. I had to slowly learn to make myself feel safe. I had to learn that I was not in danger all the time.
29: Before the tragedy, definitely I had a more joy-filled life.
0: Now I have like extreme PTSD.

0: key where it's like I didn't trust anybody.
1: You don't really expect to see people that you'd see every day in the hallways, just 17 crosses, but that's what our reality is right now. They had futures ahead of them, all of them, and I'm so sad that it was taken away.
2: The tears have been shed, the stories have been told, and still, it happens again. The question that haunts every community. Not what caused this one, but what keeps letting the next one happen.
3: At the end of the day, the manufacturers of these guns are the reason that, you know, we're dealing with these issues, whether it's the mass shootings that we're seeing in the schools and churches and nightclubs, or it's

0: institutions, open markets, innovative technologies, and offered security umbrellas that many countries choose to stand under. The Western world still largely accepted American leadership, even when it questioned American choices. Today, the challenge appears different. America is trying to repair itself at home while adjusting to a world where allies are asking a harder question. Can America still be trusted to show up and keep its word?
1: For three generations, trust amongst allies, partners and friends has made NATO the strongest alliance of all times. In the era of great power rivalry, even the United States will not be powerful enough to go it alone.
2: The shift in the international order is not only seismic, but it is permanent. And the sheer speed of change far outstrips anything we have seen in decades. Which brings me to the second reality and imperative for Europe. And that is to speed up our push for independence.
0: A new survey published by the European Council on Foreign Relations shows that only 11% of Europeans across 15 countries now regard the United States as an ally. That rate was 22% in late 2024.
3: I think that there is a lot of frustration. America is not particularly popular right now. However, I don't think this administration cares a great deal about what outsiders think. This administration has been very comfortable with offending allies.
4: And what I worry about is the threat from within, the retreat of Europe from some of its most fundamental values, values shared with the United States of America.
5: I think anyone who believes that the U.S. can achieve equilibrium purely or even primarily through sheer military power is behind the times.
0: The Iran conflict has exposed a growing unease among America's allies. For decades, they worried about whether Washington had the will to lead. Today, many are asking a different question, whether he still has a plan. What European capitals increasingly seek from the United States is not rhetoric or reassurance, but strategic clarity, an explanation of the goals, the boundaries, and the end game.
6: We are not facing the same scenario as the illegal war in Iraq. This is much worse.
7: We are ready to ensure safe passage through the Straits of Hormuz diplomatically. However, there will be no military participation. We can't be anywhere on the world, and we can't be at every place to support a war which we didn't start it.
0: Some of America's closest allies have found themselves facing coercion from Washington in ways once reserved for rivals. Terror threats, proposed inquisition of Greenland, shrinking budget for NATO, and disputes with Canada.
8: In many cases, the U.S. wants to reduce the trade deficit. I'm worried about what the future of the international trading system is going to look like. If we're entering into some sort of a post-multilateral trade architecture, what does that look like? And is that good?
9: A new round of tariffs today.
10: Now, the U.S. administration has begun the first of several sweeping tariff investigations that set the stage for new tariffs.
11: The White House unleashing new tariff proposals on 60 new countries under Section 301 of the 1974 Trade Act. Those countries, including the European Union.
12: Until a deal is reached for the complete and total purchase of Greenland.
13: It's very clear that we want our own country for ourselves.
14: Of course we are not for sale. We are a free people.
15: It is unacceptable and it affects the people of Greenland.
0: The broader complaint is one of imbalance. America gives, allies take. And when the tables turn, Washington finds itself standing alone.
16: We have NATO allies that were inconsistent, both in their allowance for access basing and overflight of American missions, and at the same time, not offering political support. In fact,
17: the United States is constantly being asked to help in a war, and we have more than any other country in the war. But when the U.S. had a need, we didn't get proper positive responses.
0: for allies, these

0: were not abstract policy debates. They could be moments that change the texture of trust.
1: I think the problem with the middle powers is that they have nowhere else to go. At least the European middle powers, they are still, despite all their industrial efforts in the recent past, their defense efforts in the recent past, they are totally dependent still on the security umbrella and also the nuclear umbrella of the United States. So they cannot afford to become totally independent and turn away from the United States. They are developing strategic autonomy. They are indeed looking around.
0: Strategic autonomy. It captures a new reality.Allies that still need America militarily, but trust it less. Allies that still depend on Washington, but increasingly plan for a world in which Washington may not be stable, constructive, or predictable.
2: It was a surprise to us that the U.S. suddenly changed the position. But of course, we will also protect our interests if trade war is started against us.
3: The American government knows that we could also respond from our side. I do not want that. But if necessary, we will of course protect our European interests, including our German national interests.
4: Yes, that is to say, build a Europe capable of showing that it's never a vassal of the United States.
5: The old relationship we had with the United States, based on deepening integration of our economies and tight security and military cooperation, is over.
0: A Pew Global Attitude survey published in 2025 showed that views of the United States worsened in 15 of 24 countries surveyed. In 10 high-income countries,Favorable views of the United States fell from 51% in 2024 to 35% in 2025.
6: Europe is now very serious about seeking alternatives, and this is what many countries around the world are doing. So the

0: that are based on extraction of our natural resources, energy resources, human capital.
1: The global conversation has fundamentally shifted. The world is no longer asking whether Washington retains its crown. Instead, the spell of American primacy

0: increasingly hard to recognize.
1: The U.S. needs to accept the fact that we are in a multipolar system. The U.S. will always remain a powerful country, but it's not the global hegemon. And the U.S. should find a way to incorporate itself into these multilateral institutions and accept that the global majority, which is in the global South, wants more representation. But unfortunately, the political class in Washington doesn't like to accept that.
2: The United States is choosing the path of war, and it is aiming to destroy the UN, I'm sorry to say, in countless ways. It has left dozens of UN organizations and treaties. It doesn't pay its bills. It ignores completely international law. It disdains the UN Security Council. It votes against the rest of the world in the UN General Assembly. This is the reality of the United States today.
0: America's trajectory as a global superpower took off over a century ago. In the ashes of 1945, Washington leveraged this dominance to build a liberal international order, anchored global finance, and secured maritime trade routes. For over seven decades, this Pax Americana served as a primary shield. Yet, the momentum of that era seemed to have met its limit. Every crossroads forces a choice: rivalry or coexistence, intervention or restraint, consensus or paralysis, renewal or decline. And America's next choice will be larger than an election cycle or a single presidency.
3: What's new is that we seem to have lost the habit of real communication. We certainly lost the habit of cooperation.
0: The 2025 U.S. National Security Strategy, it is not just a policy document. It is more like a confession of transition. The United States is saying, in effect, the age of carrying the whole world order is over. But the world hears a second question underneath. If America decides to carry less, will it coordinate more or simply coerce more?
1: It's quite ironic that on the 250th anniversary of the founding of the United States, there's more and more discussion of the decline of the U.S. That's like one of the big issues in the world today, and the rise of the global South and the more multipolar order.
4: I think the United States today is desperately in need of a new vision pointing forward for what kind of country it wants to be domestically and what kind of country it wants to be internationally. In the kind of setting that we're in today, the emphasis on stability among great powers, of finding ways of cooperating with others, even though tensions can run very high at times.
0: America has stood at difficult crossroads before. After the Civil War, after Pearl Harbor, after the Great Depression, after the long struggle over civil rights, after Vietnam and Watergate, after 9/11, the financial crisis, and the pandemic. But each test was not only about what America faced, it was about whether America could correct itself and whether the world could still believe in that correction. But history does not guarantee renewal. It only leaves the door open. And at this crossroads, America's future will not be decided in one dramatic moment. It will be shaped choice by choice, each one narrowing the road ahead or opening it. What America chooses at home will not stop at its shores. It will either help steady a shaken world or push it further into the storm.
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0: Some say Chinese is one of the most difficult languages in the world, and learning it is almost impossible.
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0: Only because you're not learning it in the right way. 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
8: Hello there and welcome to CGTN's Global Business. I'm Lincoln Humphreys, and here are the headlines we're tracking for you this hour.Price trends. China's consumer inflation edged up in June, though at a slightly slower pace, while producer price growth accelerated. AI push. The ongoing 25th China Internet Conference is expected to lay the groundwork for AI-driven digital transformation across industries.And growth forecast. The IMF raised China's growth forecast but lowered its global projection. A clear vote of confidence in the country's expansion. We'll start with China's latest inflation numbers. The National Bureau of Statistics reports that consumer inflation has stabilized at 1% in June on an annual basis. That's slightly weaker than the previous month, dragged down by food prices, especially pork.The services sector has shown strong momentum, with prices of transportation and telecom services up more than 4%. The producer price index continues to rise, growing 4.1% year on year in June. The increase is mainly driven by higher production costs in the mining sector and rising prices of key raw materials, including metals, chemicals and energy. China unveiled a new five-year plan to bolster the country's tourism sector. The plan, approved by the State Council,targets 8.3 billion domestic tourist trips for 2030, with spending totaling $1.13 trillion. It also sets a goal of 190 million inbound tourist visits in 2030, with annual spending totaling more than $150 billion. The plan calls for developing cruise and yacht tourism, advancing the construction of cruise ports and public yacht marinas, optimizing cruise routes and products, and steadily expanding pilot programs for yacht consumption.It also emphasises implementing paid leave systems for employees, encouraging flexible and staggered vacation arrangements and supporting regions with suitable conditions to promote spring and autumn breaks for primary and secondary schools. The momentum of China's inbound tourism continues, driven by the expansion of the visa-free policy to more countries. To attract travellers seeking deeper cultural experiences, Beijing is rolling out tourism options that combine cutting-edge technology with rich cultural offerings. Xiao Hui has the story.
9: Beijing has unveiled its first top 10 new scenarios for inbound tourism, blending trendy shopping, wellness and high-tech industrial tours with the tech Miss China chic appeal.More than 300 travel operators from over 40 countries have already sealed deals worth nearly 45 million yuan, both online and offline.
10: I think it's very changed the China. It's more easy, the entry and the buy connection is very, very easy. Now I buy this present for my family, for my office,And it's very easy. I pay with Weixin. Yes, very convenient.
9: At a recent event, 17 countries and 30 Chinese provinces showcased the local specialties and innovations. Beijing's 798 Art District brought VR cinema experiences, while other regions offered intangible cultural heritage food and one-stop tax refund services.

0: vehicles.
1: Beijing has pioneered a citywide one-stop tax refund model, offering immediate refunds upon purchase and cross-regional mutual recognition. 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
2: In the first 5 months, we received over 2.6 million inbound tourists, a year-on-year increase of over 35%, and tourism expenditure exceeded 25 billion yuan. Going forward, we will promote the development of new cultural tourism productivity through public service upgrades, industrial improvements, and market regulation, while advancing the application of technology in cultural tourism scenarios.
3: Shao Wei, CGTN, Beijing.
4: Now let's glean some greater insights on what the latest data reveals about the country's economic state. We're joined by Shi Fan Qi, an associate professor at Peking University School of Economics. Thank you for joining us on the show. So with CPI easing in June while PPI improved, which sectors are likely to see margins squeezed or strengthened? And what does this divergence reveal about China's recovery?
5: Thank you very much for the invitation. So let me first recap up of the data. So for CPI in June, we see it rose by 1.0%. The PPI went up by 4.1%, whereas the industrial purchasing prices went up by 6.4%. So from this divergence, I believe there are two reasons behind it. First is that it is generally true that industrial prices move faster, respond faster to than consumer prices, because it's like we first have production and then we have consumption. So that's the first reason. But the other major reason is about price elasticity. So we still see that even though the producer prices are rising, the consumer demand is not that strong yet. So based on these two facts, I think the sectors are likely to get squeezed, like the downstream consumer-facing sectors, where we are highly competitive, such as automobiles, food and beverages, apparel, daily consumer goods, etc. While for other sectors are likely to get strengthened, such as especially the upstream resource sector and technology-related industry. So for the broader economy, I think we are indeed seeing some recovery, and that is more like a steady recovery, but it's still some kind of uneven because we see this kind of imbalance between the consumer and the producer side.
4: For the remainder of this year, do you see China's inflation staying low but positive or perhaps moving higher? And what will be the key drivers and policy implications either way?
5: Well, I would agree that it's most likely to be low but positive. On the other side, I do see some upside risks. I believe there are three key drivers. First is about the energy prices and especially the oil prices. So for basically, we need to know whether this kind of the rise in the energy prices are likely to be transient or persistent. So from early July, we are seeing a downward pressure on the energy prices. But in June, we do see that on the consumer side, the transport fuel prices contribute to CPI by having a 15.3% growth. Well, even for the producer side, we see industrial purchasing prices rise by 11.8%. So that's a big contribution to the inflation growth. Well, on the second sector is about, the second area is about high tech and especially AI related cycle. So why does that matter for our consumer prices? Because as the AI race heat up, so a lot of sectors like the memory chips are likely, those demand are likely to rise. And that will also affect the consumer prices. For example, like last month, we see that Apple announced the price increase for a lot of consumer products, including Mac and iPad. For a lot of the Chinese producers, they are relatively slow in raising these prices because of the weak consumer demand. But ultimately, the prices are likely to pass on to the consumers. And the third important factor, that's I guess the most important area, is about whether we can have a broad-based economy. That is especially true for household purchasing power. So if we do see this kind of growth in the economy is passing on to consumers by having low employment and also higher consumer income, then the consumer prices are more likely to give up. But at least for now, I believe that the trend is not that clear for the third factor.
4: So this summer, which new consumption models or niche growth points such as experiential tourism or green upgrades best illustrate how household spending is trending and transforming in China?
5: Well, before answering that question, we need to first look at which population sector is having the highest consumer spending. And that by far is the young people, that is for people aged between 20 to 35. And among the young people, it's the women that contribute the most to this consumption growth. So we need to look at what's likely their consumption pattern. So from the data, we see that they are spending less on traditional luxury goods and more on experience, quality, health, convenience, and green upgrading. So with this fact, I believe there are three areas which are likely to contribute to this growth. The first is experience-led tourism, and that is for a lot of the young people, and especially the women, they not only just visit the scenic spots, they want to have a combined experience. For example, they may simply go to another city to see a concert, to watch a concert, or they may go to another city to see some sports events. And indeed, from the over the past year, from 2025 to 2026, we see that the concert consumption is rising by 60%. So that's a very major growth. And the second aspect is also related to experience goods. It's about the nighttime and a lot of events. So that spending can also be relatively important, especially during the summer months. And the third sector has a lot to do with government subsidy. So even though a lot of government subsidy for electronics are trailing, we are still seeing some relative sustained growth in green and smart upgrading. For example, back last year, we see a huge growth in trading sales, and we also see smart wearable products, the consumption of smart wearable products rose by 40%. So I believe these three sectors are likely the major niche growth points.
4: And how about tourism trends? As the new tourism five-year plan meets the summer travel surge, how are local cultural and tourism markets adapting, and what product or infrastructure upgrades could make tourism a more durable pillar of consumption in China?
5: Well, I think for that, we need to understand two concepts. One is the traffic economy, and the other is the product economy. So the relatively, for now, China is doing relatively well on the traffic side, meaning that we are having very strong traffic in terms of we see a lot of people are going to visit different areas, and especially during vacations, we see almost every major tourist attraction in China very much crowded. So in order to have sustained growth, not only the government sector, but also a lot of the tourist attractions needs to transform these traffic into income, into basically money. So for that, I believe one thing is particularly important, that is product differentiation. So why is that particularly important? Because at this moment, we are witnessing two trend pattern. On the one side, we see a lot of Chinese households are still very price sensitive. For example, if we look at the May Day holiday, we see that the total number of trips rose by 3.6%, whereas the total consumption only rose by 2.9%. So that means that per person consumption is actually declining. That means a lot of consumers are still very price sensitive. And the other aspect, we see that those high-end integrated tourist attractions are gaining much popularity, such as the seaside like Anaya. So in order to have to do this kind of sustained long-term growth and also to bring in more income, I believe there are two things that are very important. The first thing is to build more of this product varied and also integrated travel tourist attractions. So it need not be high-end, but need to be very varied and combines well with concerts, with a lot of, for example, it integrates both natural tourist attractions and also a lot of things with humanity. So I think that's very important. And the other thing is we need to have better transportation to lower-end and smaller cities. So we see

0: still see that the major cities are indeed enjoying a lot of tourists. But for the smaller cities, there are also a lot of areas which a lot of the places which I visit are relatively beautiful and breathtaking. But a lot of the first is the connection to those smaller cities, and also the connections within those cities need to be further improved before we can have a more sustained growth.
1: Thank you very much, Shifan Qi, for contextualizing that deep dive through the data. He is an associate professor at Peking University School of Economics. Coming up next on Global Business. The ongoing 25th China Internet Conference is expected to lay the groundwork for AI-driven digital transformation across industries.
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1: Artificial intelligence is no longer an elusive cutting-edge technology. From casual daily chats and office assistants to life services, AI has fully integrated into people's routines and become a staple of digital living. A major highlight of the 25th China Internet Conference in Beijing lies in AI's shift from general popularization to targeted in-depth development. Let's take a closer look.
3: Multiple innovative AI products have stood out at the exhibition, covering three emerging tracks: emotional companionship, merchant operation, and public welfare for the disabled. Drawing constant crowds at the booth is the newly unveiled AI Bionic Pet Robot.
4: Unlike ordinary smart toys, this bionic pet runs on cutting-edge multimodal AI technology, equipped with autonomous emotion recognition and memory learning capabilities. It accurately senses touches and voice interactions, responding with affectionate, soothing, and comforting gestures based on the user's mood. It also long-term stores users' living habits and chat history, gradually developing a one-of-a-kind personality unique to its owner. Designed for people living alone, pet lovers, and those in need of emotional relief, this AI bionic pet fills the void of emotional companionship, turning cold smart technology into gentle daily comfort.
3: Beyond emotional companion products, Meituan's 24-hour AI live streaming system delivers powerful commercial innovation. Designed for small offline businesses such as restaurants, fresh food and pet stores, it allows merchants to set up a personalized live stream in just 3 minutes. The AI host operates unattended around the clock, automatically introducing products, replying to customer questions and releasing store promotions. It effectively solves small merchants' manpower and traffic challenges, helping physical stores reduce costs and improve efficiency. In addition, the conference presents a warm, inclusive AI accessibility system specifically optimized for people with disabilities, bridging the digital gap for vulnerable groups.
5: For a long time, complicated interfaces and cumbersome online procedures have prevented vulnerable groups from accessing the internet equally. Our dedicated AI system optimizes all interaction logic accordingly. It eliminates complicated operations, streamlines page layouts, and is equipped with full process voice guidance, plain text graphic explanations, and intelligent auxiliary operations, drastically lowering barriers to internet access. Powered by artificial intelligence, it enables people with disabilities and special needs to independently complete daily online tasks, including socializing, utility bill payments, public service reservations, and online shopping. This inclusive technology bridges the digital divide, allowing special groups to embrace digital life equally, safely, and smoothly.
1: China's AI industry has seen rapid growth in recent years. Official data shows that in 2025, the country's core AI industry was valued at more than 1.2 trillion yuan, or about $176.6 billion. The number of AI companies in China surpassed 6,200 last year, accounting for 16% of global AI companies. The core AI industry is expected to hit 1.7 trillion yuan, or just over $250 billion this year.

0: According to a report released by a commercial research institute, China is ramping up efforts to promote deeper integration of AI with consumer markets. In June, China's Ministry of Commerce and seven other government departments released a guideline document to accelerate the development of AI plus consumption. The guideline includes 17 measures to expand smart product consumption, develop new consumption scenarios, and improve service delivery through AI-enabled systems. Let's discuss this further about the AI sector developments. I want to bring in Chu Qiang, a fellow of the Belt and Road Research Center at Minzu University of China. Thanks for joining us on the show. Now, ByteDance, it recently introduced a paid tier for its AI assistant, Doubao. Yet consumer uptake has been somewhat limited despite massive industry-wide investment, reportedly more than $30 billion. This year alone, that investment. Are tech firms facing a fundamental mismatch between AI spending and viable monetization? And what does that signal about the sustainability of the current AI race?
1: Well, again, I'm going to say this is a problem, but basically it's a winner's problem. Basically, the giant of the AI in the United States and China are run into this kind of the predicament, alike. I think this is a whole situation, you know, being faced by the whole, you know, industry. Bleeding out the money is very easy, but to earn the money is, you know, kind of a difficult. Well, I don't think the industry is collapsing. This is very, very normal for a up and running industry, but we still need to, you know, run out some losers and find out successful business models. Well, true, it is that not only for Doubao, but also for Grok and also for the OpenAI. And I think the subscription is actually a very difficult business model. Actually, the subscribers are not willing to pay, especially the high-end users, because the high-end users actually they want to spend the money, you know, to do some more challenging jobs. And for the low-end users, you know, like the ordinary individuals and families, they don't want to pay for it because most of the job or task that they interest AI to do does not make money back. So basically, if you take a look at the whole investment, you know, scenario, I think the AI industry together has been already been down putting about $300 billion. But, you know, 78% of the AI startups basically burned out all their money, even for the front runners like the OpenAI. They have already down put more than $150 billion, but only make back about 1/10 of the money. So I think the signal is really clear because the whole PE in the market is about 150 times. This is really, really high. It's higher than a bubble in a period of time. And also, I think the usage of the chips basically is only like 40%, which means everybody cannot afford to be the loser or lagging behind when they're building their own data center, when they're having their own chips or GPU. But when they install the whole this whole kind of capacity, they only use 40% of it. So I think this is really looking like, you know, in the 2000s when we see the dot-com bubble. The bubble will always go burst, but if you're not following, probably you cannot follow the real turn of the challenges. So I think that's the reason why every enterprise, they know there's a bubble, they know there's a frenzy going on, but they still want to catch on and, you know, to show hand to all the competitors.
0: Where do you see the most credible path to successful AI commercialization? Is it enterprise integration, consumer subscriptions, or perhaps an entirely new business model that we're yet to define?
1: Well, it's still too early to say that, Lincoln, but I think the current business model is not very successful. According to our observation, I think the 2B model is basically better than the 2C model because I think the enterprises are the most willing and most stable, you know, to pay for this kind of the result. For example, if you take a look at the portfolio, Anthropic basically have 90% of the income coming from the API or the contract with the corporate, you know, client. And I think the stickiness of the client is very, very strong. And also the subscriptions, you know, order is also very large. And also if you're going to face the 2C, you know, subscribers, I think you still need to go back and look at the Google's business model. It's old, but still useful. Which means advertisement. Yes, they're going to use it for free. Everybody, individuals would want to use it for free, but they wouldn't mind to watch the advertisement. I think Google is doing that for years and is still a successful model. So I think this is problem solving option. You're going to look into that. I think in the future, I think the AI agent probably is not only going to charge you by the tokens, but also maybe you can share the profit by project. If their project can make money, you probably can, you know, charge some of the percentages out of it. You probably can think AI as one of the, you know, investment into your startup clients. So I think that can be a solution if you introduce in the blockchain, if you introduce the DAO and all kinds of the smart contract, I think the AI payment according on the tasks or the result can be possible.
0: Thank you very much for explaining what is quite a weird situation in many ways, but making it simple for us to understand. Xu Qiang, appreciate your time. He's a fellow of the Belt and Road Research Center at Minzu University of China. The International Monetary Fund has once again shaved this year's global growth forecast to 3% from 3.1%. The fund cited AI-driven growth and investment offsetting the negative impact of the Middle East conflict. In its latest World Economic Outlook, the IMF said energy exporters outside the war zone and economies plugged into the technology-led upturn could maintain strong momentum. It also became more positive with China, raising the country's 2026 growth forecast by 0.2 of a percentage point to 4.6%. It expects global headline inflation to reach 4.7% this year before easing to 3.9% in 2027 due to energy price volatility. And finally, to some other business headlines we're tracking for you. Oil prices spiked more than 1%. Brent crude rose to almost $79 a barrel on Thursday after fresh US strikes on Iran, but have since retreated to around $77 as of 8 o'clock GMT. Prices still hovering near one-week highs. According to research conducted by the International Data Corporation worldwide, PC shipments have dropped by nearly 5% to 68 million units, marking the first decline in 2 years following the AI-driven memory shortage in late 2025. And back-to-school spending among US households with school-aged children is expected to fall about 6% this year to roughly $30 billion on an inflation-adjusted basis, according to a Deloitte survey released Thursday. That is all we have for you on this edition of Global Business. I'm Lincoln Humphries in Beijing. You've been wonderful company. See you next time. Goodbye for now.

0: From north to south, east to west, people in China are chasing their dreams and leaving their mark. Want to know how they beat the odds and made a difference? Footprints brings you the true life stories of their journeys.
1: Ever wondered what's actually going on in Africa through the perspective of an African? How are things really going between China and Africa? What's the narrative of this relationship? Well, get a perspective with China-Africa Talk. 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
1: Now the news. I'm Shane Bigham. China's issued an action plan for peaking carbon emissions during the 15th five-year plan period. The plan aims to cut carbon dioxide emissions per unit of GDP by 17% from 2025 levels by 2030, while raising the share of non-fossil energy consumption to 25%. It outlines measures to accelerate the transition to clean energy, promote green industries, and deepen low-carbon development in key areas. China and the Democratic People's Republic of Korea are marking the 65th anniversary of their historic bilateral treaty. To commemorate the milestone, a high-level delegation from Pyongyang, led by Premier Park Tae-sung, will arrive in China on Friday for an official three-day visit. Originally signed in 1961, the China-DPRK Treaty of Friendship, Cooperation, and Mutual Assistance legally binds both nations to mutual defense against foreign aggression and remains in effect indefinitely unless altered by mutual consent. China's bracing for what could be the most destructive tropical storm in years. Typhoon Bavi is churning southeast of the Taiwan region, with heavy rain and strong winds expected to batter eastern, central, and northeastern China. The State Flood Control and Drought Relief Headquarters has raised its emergency response for flood and typhoon control in Fujian and Zhejiang provinces. The storm's forecast to skirt the northern part of the Taiwan region before making landfall in eastern Fujian on Saturday evening. In Taipei, thousands of troops are on emergency standby. Bavi is expected to be the largest tropical storm to strike the island since 1987. Beijing has issued an orange alert for rainstorms, the second most severe in a four-tier weather warning system. It's the city's first orange alert of the 2026 flood season. Authorities have also activated an emergency response, warning of heavy rainfall from Friday afternoon to Sunday morning. Some areas, including Hairo, Pinggu, and Fengshan, could see heavy rainfall exceeding 70 millimeters, with 24-hour totals topping 150 millimeters. The interim ceasefire between the United States and Iran is under growing strain, with both sides exchanging strikes for a second straight day. U.S. Central Command says it carried out fresh strikes targeting Iranian military capabilities in the Strait of Hormuz. Iran's health ministry says the attacks killed 14 people and injured 78 others. The Revolutionary Guard Corps says it responded by launching new strikes against U.S. bases in Bahrain and Kuwait. Japan's benchmark 10-year government bond yield briefly climbed to 2.9% on Thursday, its highest level since November of 1996. The rise came as renewed U.S.-Iran tensions pushed up oil prices, raising inflation concerns in Japan. The country relies heavily on Middle East energy imports. Investor worries over Japan's fiscal outlook have also fueled bond selling, sending yields higher as bond prices fell. U.S. President Donald Trump says Washington will grant Ukraine a license to manufacture Patriot missile interceptors, a boost for Kyiv, which has long sought permission. Trump met Ukrainian President Volodymyr Zelensky on the sidelines of the NATO summit in Ankara. The tone of their meeting was a sharp turn from Trump's past harsh criticisms of Zelensky. Trump said the two have developed a very good relationship. He said he'll also speak with Russian President Vladimir Putin. The Russian Foreign Ministry has denounced NATO's promise of another round of military assistance to Ukraine and warned of consequences. Italy's ordered two military attachés at the Russian embassy in Rome to leave the country within 3 days over alleged espionage activities. The Italian foreign minister accused Moscow of using hybrid tools against Italy and called the alleged interference in national security serious and unacceptable. Russia says it'll respond to the expulsions. The move is linked to an ongoing investigation into claims that former Italian intelligence officers passed classified military information to Russian intelligence in exchange for money. China's new energy vehicle industry continued to expand in the first half of the year. Industry data shows production reached more than 7.4 million vehicles from January to June, while sales also topped 7.4 million units. The China Association of Automobile Manufacturers says pure electric vehicles accounted for 67% of total new energy vehicle sales during the period. An exhibition showcasing the ancient civilizations of the Americas has opened at the Shanghai Museum. It features nearly 3,000 artifacts spanning from around 1200 BC to the 16th century. It traces the rise of civilizations, including the Maya and Aztec, highlighting their achievements in writing, mathematics, astronomy, and architecture. Many of the artifacts from Mexico and Peru are on display outside South America for the first time. And that's the news. I'm Shane Bigham.
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4: Namibia's president has arrived in Beijing to continue her state visit to China. China urged the Netherlands to stabilize semiconductor supply chains as Dutch officials seek a new chapter in its ties with Beijing. Meanwhile, the country is testing a new path toward a reusable rockets with a sea-based booster recovery system. Welcome to World Today, a news program with a different perspective. I'm Ge Anna in Beijing. To listen to this episode again or to catch up on previous episodes, you can download our podcast by searching World Today. Our top story, Namibian President Netumbo Nandi-Ndaitwa is continuing her visit to China as Namibia looks to deepen ties with the world's second largest economy. The trip comes as the Southern African nation seeks to transform its economy by moving beyond raw material exports toward value-added industries and industrialization. Before arriving in the capital city, Beijing, the president visited Guangdong Province, one of China's leading hubs for technology and advanced manufacturing, and Sichuan, a major agricultural province. The seven-day visit is her first to China since taking office. So for more on China-Namibia relations, we are joined by Dr. He Wenping, Senior Research Fellow at the Chinese Academy of Social Sciences. Before we talk about the visit itself, could you please tell us more about President Netumbo Nandi-Ndaitwa? As we know, she's Namibia's first female president.

0: since independence, and one of the only two sitting female leaders in Africa today. What kind of a political journey has brought her to this point?
1: Well, yes, you know, Namibia president together with Tanzania president, Dr. Hassan,、mm-hmm. you see, there are two now the female president in African countries. Actually, of course, before, Liberia also has a lady president called Yosef. So if we look about、all her political career, we will see, actually, she came all the way now to the top leadership. It's not saying everything is that easygoing. Actually, she has been serving as the cabinet, this very key minister, ever since the Luchoma's time, ever since、Namibia got independence,In the year 1990, the South Korea, by that time, is an apartheid regime. They colonized Namibia. So since 1990, and then they got independence. So SWAPO is the leading party. So she has been serving as the very key political leader also,、mm. together with the nation founder, Luchoma. She has been serving as like a foreign minister and also deputy prime minister and then prime minister.And then deputy president all the way since last year, she became elected as the president.
0: That's very impressive. And we know this is her first day visit to China since taking office. How important is this first visit? And what does it suggest about Namibia's diplomatic and development priorities under this new administration?
1: Yes, because President、Namibia even chose China as the very first visit, overseas visit, which demonstrates very clearly that、Namibia, under the new leadership from the president、in Thabo, remain pay great attention to developing a very friendly bilateral relations with China. Because we have been building a very close this friendship relation with Namibia ever since Namibia got its independence in 1990. So like the first、president, we talk about the Luchoma, has been visiting China as many times, maybe 20 more times.And their leadership party called SWAPO also has building very strong、relationship with Communist Party of China. So this、traditional friendship now getting into the new stage will be renewed and also will be upgraded to a new high. So this visit、coming from Namibia new lady president gives this very clear message already sent out to whole of the world and also to Africa and then to theEven Southern Africa, the location in Namibia is. So this is、very good. And also from his visiting this、schedule, we can see starting from Guangdong, then she visited Sichuan and now come to Beijing. You see all every visiting shows clearly they want to establish a very close relation with those high technical development、with the renewable energy, because this is all starting from Guangdong. And then visiting Sichuan, that's an agricultural big province in China. So they also have a very long this agricultural cooperation with、Namibia. So President、now visit to Sichuan also shows they want to further strengthen this relationship with China in agricultural this area. Every visiting、shows this development priority and also shows in general that is to make China-Namibia relationship into a new high.
0: Yes, this isn't just a brief diplomatic visit. It's a 7-day trip covering many provinces and cities, as you pointed out. Dr. He, building on that, we know since May 1st, China has introduced zero tariffs on products from African countries. Namibia has already recorded a trade surplus in agricultural exports to China. The president also visited agricultural projects in Sichuan. So how do you see cooperation in this area delivering tangible benefits for both countries?
1: Oh, yes, this is going to be a very important area.For China-Namibia relationship, because Namibia only have、2 million more population.、you see, but、the size of the country actually is quite large. Even though I haven't been to Namibia, but I know this country very well. You know why?、Mm-hmm. Because my master degree dissertation was talking about Namibia.、
0: Yeah.
1: And because I graduated from Peking University, my master degree is in the year 1989. So just at the eve of Namibia, we got independence. And then, so my master degree dissertation is talking about the South Africa's policy, how this policy evolution towards Namibia. And later on, when I do research about Africa, also pick up Namibia as the case study, country profile to focus on Namibia. It has a quite long the link with Namibia. So Namibia is very small by population, but big size. And also they have a very rich this agricultural, this development potential, even though they has quite a lot of desert, Namibu desert over there around the coastal area. But unfortunately, sometimes, Southern Africa, including Namibia, they are suffering a lot of those extreme weather. Sometimes it's flood, sometimes it's drought. So agriculturally speaking, sometimes also facing the shortage of the food and even agricultural cannot be guaranteed every year got a harvest. So from time to time, China also offer those emergency food supply help to Namibia and including other countries like Zimbabwe. So that is why Namibia, of course, want to learn the experience from China, how to develop. Like we have hybrid rice, those technical know-how. We have advanced the technical technology. Like this time around, President of Namibia visited Sichuan. She visited a lot of agricultural company and then even check all those, the crops, those rice, those seeds. So give the order to her, those minister, and then saying we have to pick up a very good suitable those seeds, like how to use the in Namibia. In their land. So this is a very important area. We have an agricultural demonstration, technology demonstration center, and also we have been constantly offer our expertise, how to help the local people to improve the yield output from the agricultural this productivity. So many ways has been pushed forward.
0: We know that many African countries hope to move up the value chain and move beyond simply exporting raw materials. Namibia has abundant strategic minerals, while China has a strong manufacturing and industrial technology. So how can the two countries work together, to go beyond simply exporting raw materials and instead build more value-added industries that benefits both sides?
1: Oh, yes, of course, this is our common wish. And also now we join the hands together and make joint effort to make the things not only potential, also make the potential becoming reality. Because many African countries, including Namibia, they have a rich raw material. Like Namibia, they have a very rich uranium. Actually, Chinese company already been there to join with Namibia company to develop this uranium, this industry. Not only get a raw material, just export them out, not at all. Now, if you go to see our company working in Namibia, and then all this how to do further develop these resources and then make becoming semi-products and even more value-added products. And then, of course, you can get more value. And then after the more additional procedure has been done. So this is Namibia's wish. That is why the Namibia president chose Guangdong as the first step to visit, because lots of a company, this frontier company, even the uranium company from Guangdong, and then they also want to develop the nuclear industrial plant to come out with nuclear power, this facility. This also has been done in a joint way. So Chinese company based in Namibia, not mention this long existing one, also the future one. If you go to Namibia, they also warmly welcome you. So now all eyes on how to share the technical know-how, how to improve the local people's capacity. And then eventually they can handle all those business with their own engineer, with their own skillful workers, with their own technical know-how, and then to add more value for their own this resources. So this is a joint wish and a joint efforts has been made. This is also exactly one of the visiting those objectives coming from Namibia president.
0: Then one last question. Of course, China isn't the only country strengthening ties with Namibia. The US and EU have both rolled out major initiatives in Africa in recent years. Some analysts view these efforts as partly aimed at counterbalancing China's influence in the region. And Namibia has become an important partner because of its strategic location and mineral resources. So from your perspective, what makes China's cooperation model different? And where do you think China's biggest advantages lie?
1: Yeah, our biggest

0: It's the advantage lies in like equal partnership. We treated African countries as equal, like a brother, sister, and also all-weather friendship. Never saying bring our own interests even at a high priority. No, we regarded the African country as our brother and regarded their interest, national interest, as the priority concern. And also China's all those development cooperation, including our development assistance, all follow the principle even mandated by our Chairman Mao and the Premier Zhou Enlai that time. That is no strings attached. All those Chinese assistance and development cooperation, we are not intervene with Africans' domestic issue and also not tied with any other preconditions, saying, wow, like a US, like a Western country, even including World Bank and IMF, any money coming from them, they have to put forward a long list of those preconditions. You should do this, you should do that. Even those domestic, like even financial policy, they also will come up with a lot of requirements. But this is not the way China has been always doing. We never intervene any other countries' domestic issue. So this sincerity, also friendship, like equal partnership, and also not intervene other countries' domestic issue, no strings attached. All those points has been serving as China's this very, if we talk about advantage, I think these are the advantages. This is totally different to Western countries. They are still in the mind, in their mind, they seems regarding themselves as the master. Like Namibia also being colonized by Germany, by British earlier before, and later on by Germany. So those European countries still has this mindset. Maybe they will still regarding themselves as the master, and then treated those African countries not equal way. They get used to give order and also intervene other countries' domestic issue. So of course, this is not that time anymore. Now it's 21st century. Now the Global South country stand up and also made clear now their own master for their own future.
1: Thanks, Dr. He, for those insightful analyses. That was Dr. He Wenping, Senior Research Fellow at the Chinese Academy of Social Sciences. This is World Today. Stay tuned.
2: Hello, I'm Yin Liang, Kramer Chair Professor of Economics at Willamette University. 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
1: You've been listening to Road Today. Chinese Commerce Minister Wang Wentao is urging the Netherlands to provide an impartial and predictable business environment for Chinese companies. During talks in Beijing with his Dutch counterpart, Sjoerd Schoorsman, Wang also called for stable semiconductor supply chains and the proper handling of commercial disputes involving relevant companies. Schoorsman said the Netherlands is committed to deepening trade and investment ties and strengthening dialogue and providing a stable business environment for Chinese businesses. The Dutch minister has been on a three-day visit to China since Tuesday, leading a delegation of 17 Dutch companies from the logistics, agriculture, and high-tech sectors. So for more on this, joining us now is Chen Weihua, former chief Washington correspondent and EU bureau chief of China Daily. Thanks for joining us, Mr. Chen.
3: Thank you for having me, Anna.
1: This visit comes at a critical time, especially for companies like ASML and Nexperia. The Dutch minister even said he wants to make a clean break from the frictions of recent years. So why is the Netherlands reaching out to China now? And what strategic and practical considerations do you think are driving this shift?
3: Well, of course, I mean, the China-Dutch relationship, especially the trade investment relationship, has taken a heavy blow in the past years. Mm-hmm. And the major case, of course, is the Dutch government seizure of the Nexperia owned by the Chinese company WinTech. And also, you know, under U.S. pressure, ASML has restricted exports of equipment to China, I mean, over the past years. So this is, you know, obviously the Dutch government also took a reputation hit, I mean, over its treatment of Nexperia because, you know, this is unlawful seizure, even considered by many European member states. So I think after the new Dutch government took office in February, late February, the minority government, obviously, I think it's, it is in the position to correct maybe the mistake, I think, because a lot is at stake. I mean, China and Dutch has a very robust trade relationship. I mean, the Netherlands is one of the largest trading partners of China in the EU. I mean, number two, number three. I mean, when you talk about trade investment. So it created the, I mean, the Nexperia case obviously created a lose-lose situation for China and the Netherlands because China retaliated obviously, I mean, to protect the lawful rights of its companies. And if you talk about the ASML, I mean, it's about roughly 30% of sales revenues come from China, I mean, even in 2025, and many restrictions. So I think this is obviously, I mean, a lot of companies that you mentioned, 17 companies accompanying the trade ministers to China. Mm. So they want a predictable and, you know, environment for trade and investment.
1: Mm-hmm. Then building on the case of Nexperia and ASML, the Netherlands seems to be caught between two pressures. On one hand, continued U.S. technology restrictions against China. On the other, the need to maintain access to the Chinese market. So how much flexibility does the Dutch government really have in shaping its own China policy today?
3: Well, it is very hard to say, actually. I would say, I mean, the U.S. has exercised outside the influence over not just the Netherlands, but I would say most European countries, I mean, EU member states. So that has been the case for the past decades. And if you talk about the U.S. pressure on EU, you know, including the Netherlands, to ban Huawei 5G. And so the EU, I mean, the Netherlands obviously is not just an EU member, it's a NATO member state. And so it depends on U.S. a lot. So that said, I think the EU and the Netherlands especially, and they recognize they are awakened by the extra, you know, intervention by Washington, so-called extraterritoriality. I mean, if you are thinking about what the U.S. Congress is mulling a bill, or trying to pass a bill, so-called the Match Act, to further restrict the ASML equipment export to China, the DUV, the EUV, you know, the high-tech chip-making equipment that only ASML can produce. At the same time,

0: And Trump and all of the EU as a, you know, a single market. So minister, actually, the trade minister, Sergio Osma, actually recently went to the U.S. to pressure the U.S. Congress not to pass such a bill because it will actually infringing on the Netherlands' economic interest enormously. But I would still be cautiously waiting how much courage, I mean, the Dutch government will display in the coming days and months.
1: Mm-hmm. About the delegation, it's interesting that the delegation isn't just about semiconductors, right? It also includes companies from agriculture and logistics, some of which have previously been affected by the trade tensions between the two countries. So what a message does this send about what Dutch businesses are hoping to achieve in China?
0: Yeah, I want to just repeat what the Minister Wang Wentao just said. He hoped to the Netherlands would create a fair, impartial, and a predictable environment for Chinese investors and businesses. I think obviously, both sides stand to lose if we, have a

0: international economy, trade and investment. I mean, it has a lot of leverage even in the semiconductor supply chain. I mean, even that the Netherlands has the ASML, but, you know, China showed that, you know, if China retaliates, I mean, the automobile industry from Germany to Japan could be impacted. So it's not good news to anyone. So I think China and the Netherlands should try to achieve a win-win. So this the dialogue, the visit this time is a good move, I would say. I mean, they even established a so-called kind of a committee for business leaders and so to talk about the issues. So it's the right move in the good direction.
1: Mm-hmm. Then building on that, China has invited the Netherlands to expand investment beyond the semiconductors. So looking beyond those differences, why do sectors such as agriculture, logistics, and green development have the potential to serve as long-term pillars of China-Netherlands cooperation?
0: Yeah, I think the two countries have a very strong cooperation in trade investment. If you talk about the Dutch baby formula by the Dutch company, Friesland. It's very popular in China. I mean, it's a big investor in China. The Dutch company, Park Environment Technologies, sees the great market potential in China in wastewater treatment. And of course, we talked about high-tech already, but we talk about the Netherlands is known for the port of Rotterdam. China is the largest trader in the world, and the port of Rotterdam's prosperity depends a lot of on trade with China. And at the same time, I want to say China exports wind farm, wind turbines, solar panels, and now increasingly Chinese EV are going to the Netherlands. So it's a great potential for both countries.
1: Indeed. Thanks, Mr. Chen, for those valuable insights. That was Chen Weihua, former chief Washington correspondent and EU bureau chief of China Daily. More to come, China is testing a new path toward reusable rockets with a sea-based booster recovery system. A new leadership race begins in Britain, raising fresh questions over the country's decade-long political instability. This is World Today. We'll be back after a short break.
2: Welcome. I'm Elaf Ellard, economics professor and member of the Data Science and AI Center at New York University, Shanghai. 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
3: My name is Alessandro Golombievski Teixeira. I'm a professor of public policy and management at Tsinghua University in Beijing. I am a great listener of The World Today. In my opinion, The World Today is one of the best China radio programs. In The World Today, we can get the best news and analysis in what is happening now in the world. 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
1: You've been listening to World Today with me, Ge Anna, in Beijing. China is taking another step forward in space exploration and reusable rocket technology. The country is preparing for the maiden flight for the Long March 10B rocket from the Wenchang spacecraft launch site in the southern island province of Hainan. The launch window runs from Thursday through next Monday. The mission's main goal is to test what could become the world's first maritime net recovery system designed to catch the rocket's first stage booster at sea. If successful, industry observers say the technology could give China one of the simplest and most cost-effective methods for recovering and reusing rockets. So for more on this, Xiao Wen spoke with Zhang Fan, Associate Professor of Astronomy Department of Beijing Normal University.
4: Professor Zhang, this maritime net recovery technology is a world-first innovation. So could you briefly explain its core breakthroughs and the complete working process applied to the Long March 10B rocket in simple terms?
5: Right. So this will be the first time, if this succeeds, this will be the first time that China succeeds in recovering a rocket. So that makes China the second

0: country in the world to be able to recover a rocket. And in terms of the first in the world, this rocket uses a different technology from SpaceX's Falcon series, at least. For Falcon 9, which is a sort of a comparable sized rocket, that rocket would actually land with its own feet. It has this little feet that would extend when it lands and sort of stand on the ground vertically. The Chinese version this time, when it goes up, it doesn't have those feet, and the recovery will done by a ship out at sea with a scaffolding, essentially, with wires hanging on those scaffolding. So when the rocket drops in between the scaffolding, the wires move around and quickly approach the body of the rocket, and there will be hooks on the rocket that hooks onto those tether wires, and that holds the rocket in place. So basically, the landing mechanism is moved from the rocket onto the landing platform. So that saves about 15% of the overall weight. That's a huge amount. If you remember the rocket recovery, it's all about doing things cheaply. Having that weight going up and down, that will cost so much fuel. And this alternative methods actually makes a lot of economic sense.
1: Professor, you briefly touch upon how the vertical landing solution works. Could you elaborate more on what unique advantages does China's innovative net-based rocket recovery technology have in terms of payload capacity and launch cost control?
0: So the whole point of doing reusable rockets is to reduce the cost, because the rocket, once if you use it once and you throw it away, it's very costly. This idea of having reusable rocket is not actually that new. People have thought about this ever since the beginning of rocketry. But the problem is, because of the vibrations and everything, the extreme situations that the rocket go through, it is not guaranteed that once you try to do this reusability thing, that the rocket can last long enough. Roughly, the calculation is that you need to reuse it at least 10 times for it to make economic sense, because the extra development and instrumentation that you need for this capability to actually work costs extra money. So you need at least use it 10 times. So before SpaceX, it's not like nobody else thought about this, but they were the ones that had the courage to actually go out and just try it out. And it turns out it is possible. Which is why now China is also developing this technology, but using sort of a further refinement on top of it. And this net-based situation is one of those further refinements to further drop the cost of the payload. So SpaceX can now do something like a few thousand US dollars per kilogram. Other people without reusable rockets can do like 15,000 per kilogram. So that's a huge difference with this net based technology. They haven't put out a sort of price list yet. The rocket isn't fully sort of tested yet. But with this technology, just from losing the feet, you gain 15% extra cost cutting from that.
1: Professor, in addition to verifying the new net-based recovery technology, this mission will also test several key core technologies, such as this parallel ignition of seven YF-100 key liquid oxygen kerosene engines. And we have heard that these core technologies will also serve as the technical foundation for China's 2030 manned lunar landing mission. Is that the case?
0: So for the 2030 lunar mission, it is correct, because essentially Long March 10, the version of Long March 10 that would go to the moon will be have three of this Long March 10B that will be tested in a few days' time. Three of those bundled together to form the first stage. So essentially, Long March 10B is a third of the rocket that will go to the moon. And so if this works, obviously the lunar mission rocket will be working. And also the lunar version doesn't need to be reusable, because to put as much weight into space to go all the way to the moon, you basically don't want to waste fuel coming back down. So in a way, it's actually easier to make the lunar version. So if this one works, the lunar version is almost certainly to work. So that's that.
1: Professor, recently we have seen that China's commercial aerospace industry has achieved rapid progress. For instance, the country has built its first sea-based liquid rocket launch and recovery test platform at the Oriental Aerospace Port in Yantai, Shandong Province. So what are the key differences between reusable liquid rockets and the traditional non-reusable solid rockets used in previous offshore launch missions? And how will these new test platform boost the development of China's commercial aerospace sector?
0: Right, so the thing with solid rockets is they're very simple to maintain. They don't need to be filled up before the launch. You know, the fuel is just a block of solid. That's, you just store it in the rocket and that's it. And once you launch it, you just lit up. It's kind of like a firework. The problem also is it's easy to maintain, it's easy to light up, but once it lit up, it just goes. It's very difficult to control. In comparison, if you have a sort of a liquid rocket, you can control how much fuel is injected, and you can do a lot sort of more finer sort of control of your rocket. That's why the reusable rockets, they're all sort of liquid. And the solid is also a option for reducing the cost because it's so simple, right? If you can control it to the extent that's sufficient, then it's so much easier to maintain and everything. So in terms of offshore launch platforms, once you have a liquid rocket, obviously you need to keep fuel. And if you use things like liquid oxygen, liquid methane, then you also need low temperature storage. So it's a lot more complicated, a lot more supporting infrastructures, so the facilities you would need to be on that launch platform than what you would need for launching a solid rocket, which is basically just a flat barge. Any flat barge would do for a solid rocket.
1: And lastly, Professor, very briefly, if the Long March 10B's mission and the net recovery technology succeed, what significance will this have for the development of China's commercial aerospace industry and breaking the global technological monopoly in reusable rockets?
0: So obviously, having a alternative to the U.S., you know, Blue Origin also has a reusable. So the U.S. has two companies can do reusable rockets. Having competition is always good, especially since China's technology is from the engine down to the way of the recovery, and everything is different. So having this variety, having different people trying different things, the all in all, it gives you better possibility of actually further reducing the cost to as much as possible. So that's good for everybody. And once you achieve that, what you could do and what China would be looking forward to doing is to develop a low Earth orbit economy. So essentially, in the past, going to space is always sort of an exploration, adventure for scientific discovery. So in the future, though, you can go there. For example, people have been thinking about doing solar panels, doing a power station up there, beaming the power either back down to Earth or sort of recharge other things in space, or you put computing centers up there. And in fact, you could have manufacturing facilities up there in space as well, because of the zero gravity and everything. You know, it's high vacuum. Any sort of a very precise, very sensitive material that you need to make up there, you could possibly do it in space. So all in all, there is something beyond just launching vehicles. There's a whole new frontier where we can do economy. And this is what China is really eyeing. And in terms of China's commercial space, this reusability would really be sort of a milestone towards finally realizing that goal.
2: That was Zhang Fan, Associate Professor of Astronomy Department of Beijing Normal University, speaking with Xu Yangwen. The race to replace UK Prime Minister Keir Starmer as Labour leader is officially underway, with nominations opening on Thursday. Starmer announced last month that he would step down once his party selects a successor, ending a tenure that began with a landslide election victory 2 years ago. The new Prime Minister could be named as early as next Friday, marking Britain's seventh Prime Minister in just 10 years, one of the most frequent changes at Downing Street in nearly two centuries. So for more on this, let's have Dr. Mohammed Ali Nasir, Professor of Economics at the University of Leeds and a Visiting Fellow at the University of Cambridge. Thanks for joining us, Professor.
3: Thanks for having me.
2: Professor, the UK could soon have its 7th prime minister in a decade. How do you explain the deeper causes behind this decade of political instability? Why has it become so difficult

0: for, British leaders to stay in power?
1: Yes, unfortunately, we are going for another prime minister. The last decade has been a decade of political instability, and last 2 decades, I would say, been decades of economic instability too. So there are various factors which are causing or which have caused political instability. And one major factor is Brexit. As we had Brexit and we left the European Union, that has negatively affected the politics and the economy of Britain. Other than that, there are been consequences of COVID that has negatively affected the British society and British economy. And the economy has not been doing very well in the last few years. We are facing stagnation. There's been an issue of very high inflations. Inequality has increased. The public services and the National Health Service, they have been not doing very well. And there's been a squeeze on the living standard of British public. So there is a lot of resentment in the public, and the governance has become more challenging in contemporary Britain. So that is a major factor, and that stagnating economy and dissatisfaction of electorate gets translates into political instability. There are also other political causes. For instance, there's a political divide and in this lack of discipline in politics. I think that has also played a major role. So putting all these factors together has caused political instability in Britain. And now having the seventh prime minister in 10 years is just a manifestation of that difficult economic and political reality.
0: Let's look specifically at Starmer's challenges before talking about the new nominations. How do you assess the key factors behind Labour's poor performance in recent local elections and the growing pressure on his leadership within the party in these 2 years?
1: Yeah, so when the Labour Party came into power with Keir Starmer as his prime minister, they had landslide victory and very big mandate. However, they failed to deliver in the 2 years' time. The economy didn't do very well, as I said. And there's also political division in the Labour Party and its electorate and its supporters. So that is shown in the recent local elections, where the Labour Party didn't do very well. And there are several reasons of that. One is that is, of course, the economy and the promise which were made, and people were expecting a change which they didn't see. And then also there are multiple flanks in the Labour Party. So there's a left flank which is more now leaning towards the Green Party. And more towards the left. And there's a right flank in the Labour Party, which is now leaning toward the UK reform, or they've been more sympathetic to the Reform UK, which is another political party. And those are the Labour supporters, which are mostly the blue collars, working class voters, which used to think that the Labour Party is their party. But now they are not satisfied with that. So both from the left flank and the right flank of the party, there's exodus to Green Party and the Reform UK, which are the left and right wing parties. And there's also been some ethical concerns and scandals where Starmer appointed Peter Medelson as the UK's ambassador in Washington, and his appointment and his close friendship with Jeffrey Epstein. That created a scandal and backlash in Britain. So these factors have caused the demise of Keir Starmer's premiership.

0: approach.
1: So the nomination process has just started, I think from today, and as of a few minutes ago, the only candidate which is being declared so far is Andy Burnham, who's he is a former mayor of Manchester, Greater Manchester, and is nicknamed as King of the North. So he's the only candidate which has come forward so far. There have been some other names which people were talking about. For instance, the West Treating, he's a former health secretary, or Al Kains, he's a former armed forces minister who actually resigned under Keir Starmer, and also Angela Rayner, she's a former deputy prime minister. But these people, they have not put themselves forward. So it seems so far the only contestant is Andy Burnham. And if he remains the only contestant, then probably by the end of next week, we will have a new prime minister, which would be him, Andy Burnham. And his style is different from Keir Starmer, because he's been mayor of the Greater Manchester, and his approach is more focused on regions. So regional devolution, as compared to Keir Starmer, his approach was more governing from the top, governing from the Whitehall, governing from the London, so more top down approach. Whereas Andy Burnham, his approach is more from, you can say, bottom up, or his focus is more on regional investment and addressing regional imbalances. Whereas the Keir Starmer approach was centrist, more focused from top to bottom, and more obsession with the fiscal rule, where in the case of Andy Burnham, we would say he would be focusing more on rebalancing and shifting the power from London to other parts of Britain. So we may see a difference in their approach.
0: Professor, one last question. Let's finally move to China-UK relations. We know Starmer's China visit earlier this year signaled a more pragmatic approach, especially on trade, investment, and economic cooperation. So if Britain gets a new prime minister, do you expect that approach toward China to continue, or could we see a major policy shift?
1: Yeah, I expect, very confident that pragmatism will prevail and persist. But what we may see is perhaps more localized and region-to-region economic engagement, which I think is also a good idea, because China has made a lot of success in terms of regional development and addressing regional inequality. I think that's an area where UK can definitely cooperate with China. So we will definitely see a continuity of engaging with China, and because China is simply too vital to ignore in terms of China's economic might, its technological advancement, which I think the earlier guest was talking about. China is just the reality, and it cannot be ignored. So it is almost impossible to now not engage with China and not cooperate with China. So I would see that definitely Andy Burnham, or whoever is the successor of Keir Starmer, will continue the policy of engagement due to the growth imperative. The economic growth is very much needed in Britain, and that requires cooperation with China to tackle the other wider issues like climate change, that, and also looking at the recent geopolitical events, that also requires cooperation with China. So I do see that it not be only that this policy will continue, but maybe there is more further engagement and enhancement in the policy of engaging China, I think, under Andy Burnham.
0: Thanks, Professor, for those valuable insights. That was Dr. Mohamed Ali Nasir, Professor of Economics at University of Leeds and a visiting fellow at the University of Cambridge. U.S. President Donald Trump has decided to remove Syria from Washington's list of state sponsors of terrorism. Trump informed Syria's transitional president, Ahmed al-Sharaa, of the decision in a letter following their meeting at the NATO summit in Turkey. Trump also pledged to remove all obstacles to Syria's reconstruction, saying American companies are ready to invest in the country. He added the decision has been submitted to Congress.

0: which will have 45 days to review before it takes effect. For more on this, let's have my colleague Gao Yingshi in the studio. Thanks for joining us, Yingshi.
1: Thanks for having me.
0: The U.S. is taking Syria off its list of state sponsors of terrorism. What's this list and what will Syria gain once it's removed?
1: Oh, sure. Let me start with what the list actually is. Well, this state-sponsored terrorism list is one of the most kind of severe labels the United States government can attach to another country. So Syria has actually been on the list since like 1979. So being in the list cuts you first, it cuts you off from most of U.S. foreign aid. Second, you are definitely banned from buying American weapons. And third, which is I think like most damaging part, there are heavy restrictions on financial transaction. That doesn't just affect American banks. Banks in Europe and the Gulf region, they'll know that if they touch the Syrian money, they'll be blacklisted by the by the U.S. government. So that's why the U.S. uses tricks to push to punish the country it doesn't like for long term. In practice, in Syria, like even simple things become difficult, like wearing money into a country, or like opening a letter of credit for trade, and maybe insuring a cargo ship headed to a Syrian port. So removing this designation isn't just symbolic, it's very practical. It tells banks around the world that they can do business here now. And when you combine this with the executive order Trump signed last year, which ending the border sanctions program, you are looking at the Syria being reconnected to the world economy. It's just like what the Syrian's own central bank governor said, that this opens wider doors for investment and brings Syria back into the global economy. And in this point, I think he's right. But there's another detail thing we should pay attention to, that it doesn't take effect immediately. So like Trump has notified Congress and there is a mandatory 45-day review period. So there's also possibility that the Congress could push back during the window.
0: Mm-hmm. Yingshi, many U.S. reports highlighted a point that Ahmed al-Sharra was once a commander in a group linked to al-Qaeda, the terrorist organization responsible for the September 11th attack. Now Trump says he's respected by everybody. Why has the U.S. changed its view so dramatically?
1: Yeah, Sharra was once a commander in Al-Qaeda Nusra Front, but he broke with the group in 2016, and in late 2024, he led the coalition that bring down the former Assad government. That's his personal story. But right now, to understand this transformation, the most important background is the conflict, ongoing conflict between the United States and Iran. And there's a strategic picture. So since last February, the United States and Israel have been at war with Iran and its regional allies. So after U.S.-Israel strikes killed Iranian officials, including its supreme leader himself, Iran hit back with missiles and drones against Israel, Gulf region countries, and also American bases across the region, and moved to block the Strait of Hormuz. And even now, the situation remains changing. So Trump just said that the memorandum is over, and he just restart bombing Iran again. So I think about what Syria means in this fight. So for decades, Syria under Assad was Iran's most valuable allies and a land bridge connecting Tehran to the Hezbollah in Lebanon. And he's basically the backbone of Iran's the axis of resistance. So when Sharra toppled Assad, he doesn't just remove a garment, he basically cut that bridge. So he took Iran's most important regional allies off the board, and that's something American power never achieved before. So from the Washington's perspective, in the middle of the conflict with Iran, it really doesn't matter what Sharra actually did 10 years ago. The right question should be asked is Sharra a use for today? And clearly the answer is yes. Sharra keeps Iran locked out of Syria, which Trump has actively encouraged, and he can put Syria into this kind of a pro-American Gulf country backed camp. So like for Washington, like embracing Sharia is kind of, it is confronting Tehran. So it can squeeze Iran both militarily and diplomatically.
0: Mm-hmm. Then let's talk about the reconstruction Trump mentioned. Trump says U.S. companies are ready to invest in Syria. Why do we see some eagerness?
1: Oh, yes, both economically and politically. So economically, there's like Syria is basically the largest construction project in the world right now. So after the civil war, construction needed everywhere. So looking to like who's moving first, like Saudi Arabia moving very fast with several firms planning $1 billion of investment, another a Gulf country pouring money. But why? So because like for decades Syria under Assad was like the cornerstone of Iran's influence. So with Assad's gone, there's kind of a chance to pull Syria into the Gulf country's orbit. So whoever moves first gets this kind of the influence.
0: Mm-hmm. Thanks, Yingxi, for those valuable insights. That was my colleague Gao Yingxi. That's all the time for this edition of World Today. A quick recap of today's headlines. Namibia's president has arrived in Beijing to continue her state visit to China. China is testing a new path toward reusable rockets with a sea-based booster recovery system. And Trump says he has decided to remove Syria from U.S. terror list. 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I'm Guyana in Beijing. Thank you so much for listening. Bye for now.

Hello, I'm Yin Liang, Kramer Chair Professor of Economics at Willamette University. In a rapidly changing world, staying informed has never been more important. 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
1: Now the news. I'm Shane Bigham. China's issued an action plan for peaking carbon emissions during the 15th five-year plan period. The plan aims to cut carbon dioxide emissions per unit of GDP by 17% from 2025 levels by 2030, while raising the share of non-fossil energy consumption to 25%. It outlines measures to accelerate the transition to clean energy, promote green industries, and deepen low-carbon development in key areas. China and the Democratic People's Republic of Korea are marking the 65th anniversary of their historic bilateral treaty. To commemorate the milestone, a high-level delegation from Pyongyang, led by Premier Park Tae-sung, will arrive in China on Friday for an official three-day visit. Originally signed in 1961, the China-DPRK Treaty of Friendship, Cooperation, and Mutual Assistance legally binds both nations to mutual defense against foreign aggression and remains in effect indefinitely unless altered by mutual consent. China's bracing for what could be the most destructive tropical storm in years. Typhoon Bavi is churning southeast of the Taiwan region, with heavy rain and strong winds expected to batter eastern, central, and northeastern China. The State Flood Control and Drought Relief Headquarters has raised its emergency response for flood and typhoon control in Fujian and Zhejiang provinces. The storm's forecast to skirt the northern part of the Taiwan region before making landfall in eastern Fujian on Saturday evening. In Taipei, thousands of troops are on emergency standby. Bavi is expected to be the largest tropical storm to strike the island since 1987. Beijing has issued an orange alert for rainstorms, the second most severe in a four-tier weather warning system. It's the city's first orange alert of the 2026 flood season. Authorities have also activated an emergency response, warning of heavy rainfall from Friday afternoon to Sunday morning. Some areas, including Hairo, Pinggu, and Fengshan, could see heavy rainfall exceeding 70 millimeters, with 24-hour totals topping 150 millimeters. The interim ceasefire between the United States and Iran is under growing strain, with both sides exchanging strikes for a second straight day. U.S. Central Command says it carried out fresh strikes targeting Iranian military capabilities in the Strait of Hormuz. Iran's health ministry says the attacks killed 14 people and injured 78 others. The Revolutionary Guard Corps says it responded by launching new strikes against U.S. bases in Bahrain and Kuwait. Japan's benchmark 10-year government bond yield briefly climbed to 2.9% on Thursday, its highest level since November of 1996. The rise came as renewed U.S.-Iran tensions pushed up oil prices, raising inflation concerns in Japan. The country relies heavily on Middle East energy imports. Investor worries over Japan's fiscal outlook have also fueled bond selling, sending yields higher as bond prices fell. U.S. President Donald Trump says Washington will grant Ukraine a license to manufacture Patriot missile interceptors, a boost for Kyiv, which has long sought permission. Trump met Ukrainian President Volodymyr Zelensky on the sidelines of the NATO summit in Ankara. The tone of their meeting was a sharp turn from Trump's past harsh criticisms of Zelensky. Trump said the two have developed a very good relationship. He said he'll also speak with Russian President Vladimir Putin. The Russian Foreign Ministry has denounced NATO's promise of another round of military assistance to Ukraine and warned of consequences. Italy's ordered two military attachés at the Russian embassy in Rome to leave the country within 3 days over alleged espionage activities. The Italian foreign minister accused Moscow of using hybrid tools against Italy and called the alleged interference in national security serious and unacceptable. Russia says it'll respond to the expulsions. The move is linked to an ongoing investigation into claims that former Italian intelligence officers passed classified military information to Russian intelligence in exchange for money. China's new energy vehicle industry continued to expand in the first half of the year. Industry data shows production reached more than 7.4 million vehicles from January to June, while sales also topped 7.4 million units. The China Association of Automobile Manufacturers says pure electric vehicles accounted for 67% of total new energy vehicle sales during the period. An exhibition showcasing the ancient civilizations of the Americas has opened at the Shanghai Museum. It features nearly 3,000 artifacts spanning from around 1200 BC to the 16th century. It traces the rise of civilizations, including the Maya and Aztec, highlighting their achievements in writing, mathematics, astronomy, and architecture. Many of the artifacts from Mexico and Peru are on display outside South America for the first time. And that's the news. I'm Shane Bigham.
2: Whoa. we interview philosophy professor Carlos Garrido.
3: 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Hey everyone, this is Jason Smith, host of The Bridge podcast from sunny California. If you like the show, don't forget to subscribe. We love The Bridge.
2: Hey everyone, I'm Jason Smith, originally from sunny California, now living in beautiful Beijing. Joining us today is Carlos Garrido, a Cuban-American philosophy professor, director of the Midwest Marx Institute, and secretary of education for the American Communist Party. He's the author of books including The Purity Fetish and The Crisis of Western Marxism and Why We Need American Marxism. Welcome to The Bridge to China, Carlos.
4: Well, it's a pleasure to be here. Thank you so much for having me.
2: Yeah, I'm delighted to get your ideas on some of the things that have been rattling around in my brain. I'm in China. I'm proud of what China's doing because I was here before it was great. And, you know, I want to know what Marxists in America think of the CPC and what China's doing.
4: Well, it's kind of mixed. In my organization, the American Communist Party, we learn a lot from the experience of China. We're a Marxist-Leninist organization, and theoretically, we identify as Marxism-Leninism Unified Tendency, which means that we seek to learn from the wisdom of struggles in the real world that have actually accomplished something. So for us, the most advanced socialist state to date is, of course, China. We learn a lot from the experience, not just of Mao, but Deng Xiaoping, basically the experience of all of the great leaders that have spearheaded the Chinese Revolution through the different stages up until the current era in Xi Jinping. So for us, China is the beacon of socialism, and it's made it very easy to argue in favor of socialism in the U.S. because all we really have to say at this point is, go look at China, which is something that Deng Xiaoping had predicted, that the evident socialism becomes evidently better than capitalism when anyone just shows up to a country that's socialist and

0: and sees how clearly superior it is. And I think that's the stage where we're at with China, at least someone who got to see it coming from America. When I came back to America, it made me feel like I was in a fourth world country flying into Chicago O'Hare Airport. It was just, the contrast was tremendous. And that's that the city that I saw was Beijing. I barely got to see the nicer sides of Beijing. And then I went to Anxi, China, in the center, which I was told was one of the poorer cities in China. And before I arrived, I was expecting much greater poverty. I did not honestly find any poverty. I didn't find homeless people. I didn't find crackheads running around loose in the streets as we do so regularly in the wealthiest cities in America. I found everything was technologically modernized and had a very beautiful Chinese aesthetic that was tied to it. I didn't find any poverty at all. It was a great contrast. So for our tendency, China's this beacon that makes arguing for socialism a lot easier. But there's other tendencies in the U.S. Tied to this tradition that can be broadly called Western Marxism, which has been one of the center focuses of my work critiquing, which argue that China is not actually socialist. It's just a capitalist state that super exploits its workers. Some of them go even as far as saying that China's imperialist, that its actions in Africa and stuff are imperialist, or that the Belt and Road is imperialist, and that the Communist Party of China is to blame for not pressing that magical button that they seem to think exists that abolishes just commodity production and brings about a fully communist society. And it's there's a quote from Samir Amin, which I think captures what these leftists are like quite eloquently, which is that they condemn China for not having the socialism of the year 3000. So the vast majority of leftists in America were broadly within that framework. Now it's kind of changing because of people like Aishel Speed's trip to China, because of Hassan Piker's trip to China, where he has promoted a much more friendlier perspective of China. It's also changed somewhat because of the influence of people that are like influencers within like the ACP, people like Jackson Hinkle, Eddie Smith, who co-founded the Midwestern Marx Institute with me. His influence on TikTok has done a lot to change the perception of Americans on there, especially on the Americans on the left, about China. But that's primarily the split. There's like the ultra-leftists who think, you know, it hasn't gone far enough, it isn't fully communist, therefore it should be condemned. And then there's normal communists that are like, yeah, it's doing great, it's still developing, it's obviously not perfect, nothing can be, everything's in a process, in a constant process of developing, but it's quite literally the beacon of socialism. And because of that, it's, for me, the beacon of freedom and democracy in the world today.
1: And you kind of touched on this already, but I'm really curious about your own perspective, not necessarily that of other Americans, because you study communism, you study socialism, you know, you're at the forefront of what's going on in the United States. How do you think, because Marx talks about historical stages, right? Well, how do you think about the CPC's deployment of markets in its socialist system? How does that fit into a future historical view of the progression of Marxism in China or in the world?
0: You see, that's a great question. And that's in many ways one of the centerpieces of the debate around the question of China and the US left. Things like markets, or things like the existence of commodity production, or even the existence of capital. What people fail to understand, and what many people who label themselves Marxists in the West misunderstand, is that Marxism is not a series of dogmas and conclusions that were arrived at by Marx, Engels, Lenin, Mao, whoever else you want to add. It's a method. It's a way of analyzing the world. And most principally, it's a systematic method, a way of analyzing history through the different systems that have evolved and how some systems in the process of developing and then undeveloping give way to other systems. And the question is, what is it that makes something like capitalism, capitalism? Is it just commodity production? Is it just the fact that it has markets? No, that's not the case. And it's very clearly not the case, because in the third volume of Capital, which is published after Marx's death, Marx explores the existence of markets and the existence of commodity production in pre-capitalist societies, in feudal European societies, in ancient slave societies, in Greece and Rome. So it becomes very clear that these institutions, they function as what a scholar that's Australian but teaching in China, Roland Bohr, calls universal institutional forms. And if anyone is familiar with how within the tradition of Marxism and also of Hegel, the concepts of the universal in particular are understood, in order for something to exist as a universal, it can exist as universal only through taking a particular form. So the universal institutional form of the market or of even capital or private property or different forms of property, they can only exist insofar as they can be articulated and take shape through a particular social system. So there's nothing precluding China from utilizing markets, from utilizing capital, from utilizing private property in order to develop its socialist project of construction, because pre-capitalist societies have also used and have also used those universal institutional forms, those institutions within their societies. The question has always been, what function is the general system going to give to those specific institutions? And it's clear that within capitalism, it's one specific function, the function that everything is forced to serve, which is the accumulation of capital. And what we see in China is diametrically opposed to that. Are there capitalists in China? I don't know. It depends on whether you accept the theory of the new class or not. But are there billionaires and are there people that own big companies? Of course there are. But the question is, are those people in control in China as they are in the major capitalist countries in the West? Is big business in control in China, or is the state capable of, you know, riding the tiger, as the metaphor goes, and utilizing capital in order to serve the ultimate ends of the state, which is to further the process of socialist construction, improve people's living standards, build common prosperity, et cetera, and transition China from what it considers itself to be right now, which is at a lower stage of socialism, according to academics like Chang and Fu, who has a conception of the three stages of socialism, which is a genuine, insightful development of Marxism, go from a lower stage of socialism to a higher one. So the question of markets, it's actually a very simple one. And one of the metaphors that I use is that of music. You wouldn't go into a monastery and just because you hear music, call it a nightclub. You wouldn't go into a socialist society and just because you see markets, call it capitalism. It's not. It's a universal institutional form being used in a completely different manner because it's a different particular social system. What China has is socialism with Chinese characteristics. It sees itself, as I mentioned, as in a lower stage of socialism, advancing across the what an academic a scholar I admire very much, like Chang and Fu, calls the three stages of socialism. It sees itself as advancing on that path. And everything is part of a process. It's impossible to try to build a very advanced socialist society in a world that's still dominated by capitalist imperialism, in a world where China still faces threats from the U.S. empire, as does basically every other country in the world that exists outside of the sphere of influence of U.S. imperialism.
1: Yeah, the idea of this purity kind of Marxism that some people come from, I think, is a little ridiculous. But let's talk about, you mentioned that in the past that China embodies American ideals. And that's a very peculiar thing to say, I think. Can you explain what you mean?
0: Yeah, well, it's, when I think about, as a scholar of American socialist history and radical traditions in the United States, I think that the essence of how the American people come to think about something like democracy, which is so intimately tied to what they conceive the purpose of the state and society to be, can be adequately captured in a very famous expression that wasn't first uttered, but became famous through Lincoln's Gettysburg Address, which is government of, by, and for the people. And when you think about it from that standpoint, it's very evident that the United States in the current moment, and I would argue for most of its history, has never really had government of, by, and for the people. It's always been government of, by, and for big business. If you want to put it in modern terms that people seem to really enjoy, government of, by, and for the Epstein class is something that I've heard people call it today. And the question is the following. What does China have? Well, by virtue of being socialist, it has a government whose sole purpose is not representing the interests of big business and just helping them get richer and richer and richer because their pockets are being lined by big business as it is in America. The whole purpose of the government is to improve people's lives, to promote common prosperity, to advance down the path that brings the regular person dignity. And you can see that very clearly from staggering world historic facts such as China's lifting of 900 million people out of absolute poverty, which is, you know, again, unprecedented, which means it's never been done in history. It's a feat that has never been done in history. And it was accomplished with the leadership of the Communist Party of China, which tells you a little bit about what the

0: purpose of the society is. It's to build a society that's actually of, by, and for the people. When I think about some of the major theorists of democracy in the U.S., whether it's Thomas Jefferson or W.E.B. Du Bois or John Dewey, for those that don't know, I got to work at the Center for Dewey Studies in Southern Illinois when I was doing my PhD. I got to work with Dewey's unpublished manuscripts. He spent a few years traveling across China, and a lot of his speeches had never been published before. I was one of the people who was in charge with editing and preparing those for a forthcoming publication. But when I think about these thinkers and how they speak about democracy and how they talk about the incompatibility of a capitalist system, which by necessity puts capital in command, and the ideals of democracy as they understand them, I can see very evidently that a society like China is much more in line with actualizing that vision of democracy that the major theorists of American democracy had than the contemporary United States. I've seen quotes, and I've cited it in some of my scholarship, from John Dewey talking about democracy not as going to the booth every 2 to 4 years to vote for a politician that's, you know, provided for you by these two big business parties, which he called the two parties, the two big business parties, which make politics function as just a shadow cast on society by big business. And this was the guy called America's philosopher of democracy. He says instead we need to have democracy as a way of life, as a way of thinking about people's everyday participation and having a sense of them actually being represented in the things that are done. In other words, government of, by, for the people, or to put it in the etymological understanding of democracy as it existed in Greece, demos as common folk, kratos as the ability to rule over, exert power over in society. To put it in terms that are familiar with people within the Marxist tradition, that's what dictatorship of the proletariat was. Dictatorship means that ability to rule, to have power over, and proletariat is just the working class, the vast majority of society. China has that. You know, China has a society that actually represents people and not the interests of big business. And I've found quotes from Xi Jinping, where he's talking about democracy as a way of life, that had I not known better, I would have felt that I was reading John Dewey. So as someone who's familiar with the traditions that are at the core of how American theorists and the best minds in the U.S. have thought about democracy, I can't help but think that China is much more American than the current state of the U.S.
1: Incredibly well articulated. I can see why you are a professor. Oh, yeah.
2: You're listening to The Bridge.
1: So how do you think other Marxists in the West, let's forget the United States, just the West collectively, can or should approach the actual existing socialism in China? How should they look at it theoretically and practically?
0: Well, the first thing that they have to do, given that a lot of them don't necessarily support China because it doesn't live up to their pure conception of what socialism should be, which in operating in that form, they're not Marxist at all, because the essence of Marxism is actually analyzing how the world is developing and not taking these abstract ideals that you use to then measure the world up against. And if the world fails, you condemn the world in order to preserve the purity of the ideals, which is how these people operate. The first thing they should do is actually understand that China is giving us experiences and wisdom and insights and data that we should use to analyze how socialism actually comes to develop in the real world, not as this abstract speculative project, but as something happening in the real world. Marx and Engels had ideas about how socialism would look like the day after the revolution, that when they actually come to experience, you know, 2 decades after publishing the Manifesto of the Communist Party, what they called the first dictatorship of the proletariat in the Paris Commune of 1871, they adjust their ideas. Those ideas that were core to them in terms of what socialism implied, that they transformed and evolved as the real world evolved. And that's how we should approach the experience of 20th century communism and the experience of contemporary China, not as presuming we are right and our ideas are correct and we're going to condemn the world when it doesn't live up to it, but how do we learn from the real struggles of real people fighting for socialism in the world, and how does that help us shape the idea and refine it and give it more rigor? That's how we should approach China. And one of the most principal things for me that comes from the experience of Chinese socialism is that from the start, it was clear that it had to develop a Sinified Marxism, and in conjunction with that, a socialism with Chinese characteristics. Mao and Stalin had a fairly good relationship with each other, but there was moments where there were clashes because the Soviet Union, since it had been the first state that won socialism, the center of the Comintern, of the Communist International, the Third International, it would often tell countries what to do in their own countries, and it would sometimes stifle the ability for organic indigenous currents of Marxism to develop and to attune this universal content of socialism with the particular trajectories of their country. And those things that the Comintern tried to impose on the Communist Party of China and Chinese revolutionaries that, led to certain frictions between Mao and Stalin. And when that was the case, Mao always chose keeping the road of a struggle for socialism that attuned itself with the particular characteristics that he inherits with a very ancient 5,000-year-old Chinese civilization. That's not something we can copy-paste, but the insight of we need to discover how to make this universal phenomenon of the class struggle and of the struggle for socialism, how do we attune it with the specific context that we're in, with the specific trajectory of the countries or civilizations that we're in. That's one of the most central insights that comes from the Chinese Revolution. That's one of the things that I try to focus on in my book, Why We Need American Marxism. I look at, well, how has China done this? Has it done this by only focusing on the people that were already radical and left-wing? No, we have, figures like Confucius and Lao Tzu and all these different great philosophers from Chinese history that had elements of them that, politically could be called reactionary, and elements of them that were very progressive. And China looks at them with a nuanced lens. It appreciates the contradictions that were in these eras and in these thinkers, and it tries to pull the rational kernels and integrate that into its current conception of the world, into its current form of Marxism, Leninism, Mao Zedong thought, et cetera, et cetera, et cetera, and integrate it into the experience of socialism with Chinese characteristics, because it's the basic human and civilizational material upon which socialism is being built. If you're in America, if you're in the West, you have to do the same. Your country might have been like the U.S. is, the great imperial hegemon. It might have been founded on, a genocide of indigenous people. It extended the transatlantic slave trade and slavery for a very long time. But as Marxists, we should understand that wherever you have that degree of oppression and exploitation, you also have its opposite. You have people that are fighting against that. And that history of the people that have fought against those tendencies within the U.S. is not only ignored, but often whitewashed and domesticated by U.S. textbooks. And the job of a Marxist, if you actually want to do what China did in China, what the Chinese communists did in China, if you actually want to do it in your own country, is tease out that history of struggle, that history of fighting for socialism, for workers' rights, for anti-imperialist values, for women's rights, etc. Tease it out, tease out the contradictions in figures like the founding fathers. Someone like Thomas Jefferson owned slaves, was very expansionist and imperialist, but also provided at the level of his theory the foundation for the first ever socialist in the 1830s in the United States. One of the areas that I've had the pleasure to do research in, which I've only found one other person do research in this area, is the series of socialists that arise in the 1820s and 30s, people like William McClure and Thomas Skidmore, and there's like six, seven of them. These individuals try to understand the system that they live under and formulate a way of envisioning a communist society. Basically, they called it a communalist society on the basis of the contradictions that were already present in the system, which is very similar to what Marxists have always held makes Marxism a scientific instead of a utopian form of socialism. For Marxism, the utopian socialists were the people that wanted to just ignore this reality of the system of capitalism and just go around and build an alternative elsewhere, just escape the system instead of going through it and seeing how within the womb of the system there's the possibility of a new world being born. There was these Americans in the 1820s and 30s that were basically doing an attempt at Marxism 20, 30 years before Marx, and no one knows of them. And they weren't basing themselves on theories that came from Europe. They're basing themselves on trying to extend some of the basic premises of how Jefferson thought of democracy. Some of them communicated these theories to Jefferson, And again, no one knows this history, but Jefferson himself replied to one of them and told them, actually, I think this extension of my ideas is pretty faithful. I don't think this communism thing would work in a nation as a

0: of the 20th century, he would have probably said the U.S. In fact, he did say the U.S. was the most primed for socialism because we had an extremely strong socialist, left-wing populist movement. And all of that, what McCarthyism has tried to do is make us forget all of that. And part of what we have to learn from China is that the Chinese never forgot their roots. The Chinese, even when it meant clashing with the Comintern, they still favored this emphasis of let's remember where we came from, because that is the material upon which we're building socialism. And that's part of what we're trying to do here in the U.S. That's one of the lessons that we think is fundamental from the Chinese experience of constructing socialism.
1: You know, I want to ask you about your perspectives on poverty alleviation, common prosperity, which I think you touched on very briefly at the beginning, homeless people. Mm-hmm. You know, when I arrived in China in 2012, I did see homeless people. And it wasn't so dissimilar from moving from San Francisco to Beijing, because it was like, okay, they have a similar set of problems to what we have. There wasn't a lot of drug use. That wasn't a really serious thing. But over the years, China has addressed poverty alleviation as one of its primary concerns. Every year, you know, I think it's $1 trillion equivalent are spent on infrastructure. A lot of that money goes into building homes, rebuilding villages, raising villages out of poverty, creating local economic prosperity. And what I've noticed over the years is that there are still homeless, but they're so incredibly rare that I only see homeless people maybe once a month. And it's usually just like one person. And maybe they're psychologically not up to living in society in the way that we expect people to live in society. So really, China has gone from having a similar homeless problem to what the United States had, 15 years ago to today, basically not having homeless people, except for outliers. Why does communism solve this, whereas capitalism, a more pure form of capitalism in the United States, can't? And what can we learn from China?
0: Well, it's very simple. It's because capitalism, the ultimate function of the system, is just to accumulate capital. To put it in simpler terms, to make profit for the people who have the capacity to make profit because they own the stuff that they can make profit from. So, for instance, in the U.S., we have roughly 700,000 homeless people. Nonetheless, we have 33 times more empty homes than homeless people. So it's not a matter of we don't have enough homes to put these homeless people in. We have an abundance of empty homes. It's not even about building new homes. Perhaps we could build nicer homes. But we have, for every person that's on the streets begging for money without a home, there are 33 empty homes that they could be put in. I mean, it's completely outrageous. And when you ask, why is that the case? It's because houses here are for speculation and not for living. You know, to invert the quote from Xi Jinping, that over there, houses are for living in and not for speculation. It's that simple. It's the same thing when it comes to medicine. In the U.S., we don't have any shortage of medicine. Nonetheless, there's still 80,000 people dying a year because they don't have insurance. How ludicrous is that? I don't see that happening in China. And so China has a society that is able to subvert the profit motive when it has to, in order to have this higher purpose, this higher telos, the ultimate goal of society reign, which is actually improving people's lives. Let me provide just one example of how I saw it in Enshi. Enshi, the arrangement as I saw it was such that there was a promotion in the rural areas where there was more poverty, of people lifting themselves up through their work. That's the other thing. Americans are very critical of what they feel like is a handout. China's poverty alleviation has not been a handout. It's been creating the conditions through poverty alleviation secretaries for helping people lift themselves out of poverty through their own work, which also gives them dignity, because if you're just given a handout by the state, you don't have dignity. But if you feel like you got yourself out of poverty through the work, even though the state lent a hand, you keep your dignity as a human being. What I saw in Enshi was that there was this, I went to see some tea communes, and they told me that the larger cities nearby, which I think the largest one nearby was Wuhan, if I'm not mistaken, there's quotas of how much things like tea they have to buy from these places. So what's encouraged is that the major cities, the cities that are building tremendous prosperity, help the smaller cities, not by giving them handouts, but by doing something as simple as a percentage of the tea that you buy has to come from Enshi or something like that. That way it helps to stimulate industry and it helps people lift themselves out of poverty. I've also had the

0: great pleasure of collaborating with someone who's now a part of the Midwestern Marx Institute as well, and our party, Chet Osman. I don't know if you've heard of him, but he's an American that translates Chinese movies and Chinese shows. He has a very popular YouTube channel where some of the most famous Chinese shows and movies he's translated. And he's working with us to translate books on poverty alleviation. We've published multiple articles where he's interviewed various people in China who have undergone that process of getting lifted out of poverty through their own work. And it's absolutely brilliant. I mean, we're doing reading groups and seminars all across the country, but especially in Chicago, where the Comrade is based, discussing this and showing Americans what we could do if we actually had a government, a society that cared about the people and not about representing the people in their pockets, which is big business.
1: You know, I have a stack of poverty alleviation books here next to me. I'm not going to bring them out, but I'm actually working on a book about it myself, trying to encapsulate what all of the, what China's done. And you know, what's really interesting is they've done so many different things. Each, you know, you were talking about the difference between the Comintern and the CPC and how they approached, you know, organic local conditions. Every single village had different conditions. And so the way that the government engaged with the people there and had committees with the people there, and it just was unique to that particular village, their condition, their history, their ideas about how they wanted to lift themselves out of poverty. And then the state, yeah, they gave them support. And mostly it's people raising themselves out of poverty, except for people with like special disabilities and things like that.
2: Yep. Oh, yeah.
3: You're listening to The Bridge.
1: I wanted to ask you because, you know, in the West, I was a Marxist in the U.S. before I came to China, and everyone is so theoretical and everyone is in a huge debate with one another. And there's so much turmoil between different Marxist groups. You know, how does China's model differ from the traditional Western ideas that have been, you know, espoused about socialism and capitalism?
0: There was a moment there in your question where it broke up a little bit, but I'm going to guesstimate what the question was about. In the West, you have this very interesting predicament where there's this infatuation with ideas. And ideas are understood as these things that exist in this pure realm of the mind. Whereas in other places, ideas are always already intimately tied to practices and the material institutions which structure those practices. But in the West, in my opinion, as a legacy and a result of Greek philosophy, which was extremely idealist, it had very rational kernels and positive things about it. But ultimately, the way it came to think about something like truth was as this sphere of pure ideas. For instance, the way it thought about the category of what is universal is that which remains the same, unchanged. And nothing in the real world, in the material world, remains unchanged. Everything is constantly changing. You never step in the same river twice, as Heraclitus, one of the great brilliant minds of ancient Greece, said. And so whether it's with Plato or Aristotle, the two major minds that basically all of subsequent Western philosophy roots itself in some form or another, there has always been sustained this conception that what is ultimately true is that which is pure, and that which is pure exists at the realm of ideals. And ideals, again, as separated from material practices and separated from the quote-unquote corruption that is brought about in the material world, because the material world is constantly changing. That tradition, as far as I know, does not necessarily exist in China. Even in China, one of the things I've found through Roland Bohr's scholarship and reading other Chinese scholars is that there's a tremendous attuneness to contradiction. Dialectical materialism, so the philosophy of Marxism, fits right in with the worldview that kind of already existed in China, whether in the philosophy of Confucius or Taoism or something like that, where there was an appreciation for the inner contradictoriness of all things in the world, where there was an appreciation of how everything is already in a constant state of flux, how the only thing that's permanent is precisely that impermanence of the world, guided and moved by the internal contradictions that are in things. This worldview, which in many ways was already in Heraclitus, but never really won in Western philosophy, was already there in China. So

0: Marx's philosophy, you know, it fits right in. You know, it's like buttered or bread when it comes to China. Whereas in the West, we've had this fundamental ontology or metaphysics, whatever you want to call it, this worldview that has always been wary of something like contradiction. For instance, Parmenides, someone from the Eleatic school that I consider to be the foundation of this thinking about truth, he considered contradictions to be the path of opinion, the path of that which is not knowledge. He considered to hold a conception of the world as changing to be part of the path of opinion. So you have a worldview that ultimately says that which changes, that which is contradictory, that which is internally heterogeneous instead of uniform is necessarily false. And that's the ultimate worldview that wins out in the West. And so it produces this fundamental idealism. And that's ultimately the foundation of a lot of the errors that we have in the Marxism that develops in the West, in Western Marxism, because it translates Marxism not through its own terms, but through these terms, these idealist terms through which the Western psyche, if you want to categorize it in that manner, has understood the world. So there's a sort of mistranslation of Marx that occurs in the West, which is paradoxical because Marx is from the West, in ways in which that doesn't happen in the East. And Marx himself had a similar experience in his later years. He was obsessed with studying Russia. He became a big fan of Nikolai Chernyshevsky, the person who first wrote the novel What Is to Be Done, that Lenin's text in 1902 is based on. He was so obsessed with him that he wanted to stop writing himself to translate Chernyshevsky from Russian to English and other European languages. And what Marx came to realize at the end, there's explicit statements of this made in his letters, is that up until that point, he felt the Russians were the only ones that actually understood him. The only time that quote that he says, if they are Marxists, I myself am not a Marxist, it was because of how the French socialists had came to mistranslate Marxism. And he's like, what are you guys doing? If this is what you're calling Marxism, I'm not a Marxist. But when he looked at Russia and the Russian Marxists, he's like, yeah, somehow they're getting it. So there's been this issue in the fundamental worldview of how we come to think and approach the world that I think is rooted in the influence of Greek philosophy and how it expands in through Christianity, because ultimately Christianity inherits a lot of these ways of thinking about things like truth that still remains alive with Western Marxism, even though Marxism itself is in many ways a break and overcoming of those limitations.
1: Can we talk about American Marxism and ACP and other organizations as well? Like, there seems to be a huge debate about certain TikTok personalities and the way that some communist organizations are endorsing Democrats and the idea of purity. What is going on? Could you give us a brief 5-minute overview of the state of Marxism in America? What's at stake? And is there a possibility of these organizations working together? And if not, why?
0: Yeah, that's a mammoth of a question. And that takes up the most real estate in my book on the purity fetish. Because what I ultimately end up arguing is that there's three different forms that this purity fetish worldview, so this conception of only supporting or working with that which is pure enough, that there's three forms it takes in the U.S. One of them was the approach that leftists took to the phenomenon of MAGA. I was amongst those leftists when I was still living in a very cosmopolitan atmosphere in Miami. But when I moved to the Midwest and I actually ingrained myself with the MAGA base of the Midwest as I'm doing my graduate studies, I come to realize that what a lot of these people like about Trump is not his bigotry. They like him in many ways in spite of those bigoted comments. They like him because he presents himself as an outsider, as someone who was going to quote unquote drain the swamp, dismantle the deep state. He had even promised to reindustrialize the country, so do something very similar to what China's able to do with modernization projects. He had promised passing Medicare for all. People forget that in 2015 and 16, the base that supported Bernie, a lot of them also supported Trump because they both presented themselves as dissident outsiders of the system. In any case, the way that the U.S. left fundamentally understood this phenomenon of the MAGA working class was as a base of fascism. And so they, and instead of approaching them and realizing, oh, these people are developing an embryonic form of class consciousness that we should disconnect from Trump and try to bring towards communism, because what they want out of Trump, they're never going to get out of Trump. They could only get it out of a socialist transformation of America. Instead of doing that, they just canceled them, because when it came to social issues like trans or maybe some issues of immigration or things of that nature, they didn't check off all of the social issues that the leftists needed checked off in order to support them. So in other words, they weren't pure enough for the leftists, right? Which is paradoxical, because a lot of these people were against the wars and they were still not pure enough to work with, while a lot of the liberals were in favor of the wars, like the proxy war against Russia, or democratic socialists like Kat Abugazela being in favor of waging a proxy war on China over Taiwan. But they're able to support and work with them because those individuals are very quote-unquote woke, as it's called here, very socially liberal on things like trans issues or something like that, militantly. So, and so that was one area where I thought the left is completely getting it wrong. This has nothing to do with how Marxism has approached the question of the masses, even when they have these so-called backward perspectives. The other thing is the question of American history. The left always had this national nihilism, this fundamental rejection of American history. And so they were never able to do what we just spoke about, which is giving a specific particular form to the struggle for socialism, because they considered America to be uniquely evil. And so what ends up happening paradoxically is that that develops into its own form of American exceptionalism, because what they're forced to admit is that everyone has had to give socialism their distinctive characteristics, but we, the unique Americans, are so evil that our socialism is going to be just pure. It's going to be completely unrooted in the real history of the country that we're waging a struggle for socialism in. So they very much had what Dimitrov called national nihilism. And the last one is how they analyze socialism. A lot of them, especially on the democratic socialist left, accepted the complete anti-communist lies about the Soviet Union, China, and all these different states. And they took this attitude that, look, socialism has failed everywhere it's been tried, but it's going to be us, the virtuous and enlightened Americans, we're the ones that are going to get it right. And why did they take that attitude? Well, because what they saw as socialism didn't live up to the idea that they had of socialism in their head. And so we operated in the left for many years before founding the ACP. We were within the historic Communist Party, the Communist Party USA. And because of our influence in the media and Eddie's influence on TikTok and these other different things that we were doing on the media, we brought a ton of people into the party. We helped to recruit a lot of people that had been disaffected by the experience of Bernie Sanders and had been radicalized into a more left-wing politics. We helped to bring them to communism and brought them to the Communist Party that we were a part of. And we had this operation specifically, Infrared, which is the media collective that the chairman of the ACP, Haz al-Din, founded. They had a strategy of taqiyya, of just working quietly within the party and trying to advance our positions without too explicitly saying, you know, these ideas are coming from so-and-so streamer. In any case, we ended up actually winning a majority. There was a 32nd National Convention in 2024. The vast majority of the delegates were our people. And there was a vote on a pivotal issue, which was, is the Communist Party going to continue supporting the Democrats? In the middle of the Democratic Party waging what we consider to be a genocide on the Palestinian people through their support of Israel. And our side overwhelmingly won. And what ended up happening was that they, because it was a matter of clapping, instead of saying, okay, this side obviously won, they said, well, it's unclear, and so we're going to take it to this other body. And the other body was completely controlled by the leadership who wanted to continue supporting the Democrats. And that's what ended up happening. We started a petition after the fact, after the convention, because they also prevented us from debating in the convention, which is the central space for the democratic aspect of democratic centralism. And what happened to the people that signed the petition and to hold clubs that signed the petition is that they just got purged. And so because that organization had liquidated itself to such an extent, had to violate its own constitution, it wasn't just a matter of democratically operating within it and trying to push through your ideas. It wasn't just an ideological disagreement. There was the fact of this fundamental liquidation of the party as such because it violated its own constitutional premises. And when that happens, the forces that were the majority within the party, the people that had won on these key positions, reconstitute the party as the American Communist Party. That's the party that we see our legacy as being tied to. Now, there's other organizations in the U.S. that come from different tendencies. There's the PSL, which comes from this very strange type of Trotskyism, which is called Marxism, which is like Trotskyism, but somehow supporting actually existing socialism. We've always been open to working with them. We've always been open to working with absolutely anyone who wants to focus on the principal contradictions of fighting against U.S. imperialism and advancing the class struggle and pushing against the two imperialist parties, trying to find a third party, a broad, big tent, big umbrella coalition that we can run different candidates. So if there's a place that the PSL is stronger at, we help them and support them in that place to get a candidate elected. If there's a place that the ACP is stronger at, we help, you know, they would help us in that place. If there's a place where the Green Party is stronger at, you know, that sort of logic we have always been in favor of. We're extremely non-sectarian. And what we found is that whenever we reached out to some of these other organizations for collaboration, we get a cold no. You know, we get the hand, we get rejected. And the question is why? You know, a lot of their cadres are great people. They would love to collaborate with us. But the reality is that in politics, there's always this dimension that is not public, which is tied to how it is that leaderships in party, in different parties, handle things like funding and the way they see other people, not as, hey, there's these new people that are coming in and doing these things. Let's work together. Let's grow the movement. They see it as a threat of their funding base. And that's extremely unfortunate because after all, we're here not to, you know, get salaries and get rich off the cause, but to advance the cause, to work together. And I don't care if it's a new person that's more successful because of their youth at using the algorithm to go viral. You know, I welcome that. You know, if someone is older, that's what they should be, you know, welcoming, helping to mentor. And that's never the attitude that we received. You know, there's some organizations, the Green Party has been very friendly to us as of recent. I'm in contact with the person that's running for governor in California for them, Butch Ware. He tried to do a coalition with the DSA and PSL in California. And as far as how he describes it, they backstabbed him completely. And he had a very real chance of winning that race because he was like 5-6 points off from beating the Democratic candidate. So the state of the left is kind of a mess. We're always here pushing for unity. And even when we get the cold hand or the cold shoulder, we're always very forgiving. And if someone changes their mind, the ACP is the sort of organization that what we care about is the issues, not holding resentments. We're not sectarian, and we're open to working with everyone. And it's a product of those years of trying to diagnose what the hell is wrong with the left. Well, if we agree that what's wrong with it is a purity fetish, we, as now a organization in its own right, a political organization, cannot ourselves have a purity fetish. If someone a year ago was doing hit pieces on us and now they changed their mind, are we going to hold a grudge? No, come here, let's work together.
2: Yeah. You're listening to The Bridge.
1: You mentioned imperialism and that the U.S. is imperialist. I'm not going to debate that. Sounds accurate to me. But what I'm interested in is that some people refer to China's activity in the developing world as imperialism, specifically the Belt and Road Initiative. What is your take on how China is engaging with other developing nations?
0: Well, it's completely erroneous because what China is doing is helping them to develop infrastructure, helping them to develop themselves, which is the complete antithesis of what European colonialism, imperialism, and neocolonialism did in places like Africa. There's a famous Walter Rodney book, How Europe Underdeveloped Africa. Well, China is helping to develop Africa. Now, what various heads of state that are not like socialists who trade with China do, and the way that they handle those investments internally, that's none of China's business. That's not a systematic issue. Those are like arbitrary individual cases. But it's absurd to talk about Chinese imperialism in places like Africa or the global south when they're doing the opposite of what imperialism has historically done, which is stifle and underdevelop the places as it completely sucks out raw materials and exports capital for the sake of making capital solely for the imperialist power without any consideration for the development of the place that it is exploiting and looting. And the other thing is the following. I am a follower of the analysis that's provided by the economist Michael Hudson, who holds that after World War II, imperialism develops to a new stage. You know, there's this thing that happens with Lenin's text, Imperialism, the Last Stage of Capitalism, that gets mistranslated from the original Russian. Sometimes the translation in the 20th century that was popular was for the subtitle, The Last Stage of Capitalism. But the original Russian is not the last stage, but the highest stage, which leaves it open for there being new stages of imperialism. And what we end up getting in the aftermath of the Second World War with the development of the Bretton Woods systems, the establishment of the dollar as a global reserve currency, is the transition from imperialism being an international phenomenon such that you can have these inter-imperialist great powers that rival with one another to a global phenomenon. Lenin never had to deal with something like the International Monetary Fund or the World Bank, which are the foundation of how finance capital operates today. And again, imperialism is the dominance of finance capital. And what we have today is a finance capital that's developed to a new stage. And what stage is that? Well, it's very clear that there's only one country that really has a say when it comes to the IMF and the World Bank and its activities around the world. And that's the US, because it's in part the US dollar that is the global reserve currency. So to speak about imperialism in any real sense today is to speak about U.S. hegemonism, is to speak about the role of the dollar as a global reserve currency, of dollar hegemony, of the petrol dollar. You know, that's the essence of what imperialism is today. And by definition, if that's the systematic understanding of how imperialism functions today, China cannot be imperialist. None of those activities could be imperialist because they're not rooted in this global financial imperialist infrastructure backed up by the dollar with its fundamental basis in the U.S. as imperial hegemony.
1: You know, the CPC, the Communist Party of China, has been incredibly successful up to now in developing China and looking after the least well-off and developing infrastructure in other developing countries. Obviously, both of us and many people like us in America want to see something like that miracle happened for America as well. What kind of lessons are there for America in terms of developing a socialism with American characteristics in the CPC?
0: Well, tremendous ones. The first thing is that America is burdened by so much debt. Not only are its people in debt, its state is in debt. Almost half of what we pay in taxes goes not even to the government. It goes to the government paying back debts that it's accrued from banks. So we literally live in a country that doesn't have sovereignty. It's virtually owned by big banks. So the first thing would be to completely cancel all of that debt and do a debt jubilee. So what's facing the American people now is, are you either going to continue being a debt slave or are you going to free yourself? As far as the experience of the CPC, look, the only institution which is somewhat productive and seems to function and is actually creating new stuff in the U.S. is kind of the military-industrial complex. One of the things that we see in China is that the People's Liberation Army, what is it doing? Is it establishing bases around the world and harassing people and doing all these things? No, it's actually helping China. Whenever there's a natural disaster, they're the first people that are sent out to help. When COVID came around, it was the party and institutions like the PLA that helped to build hospital and do all these great things to help people. So it mobilized that very disciplined and organized infrastructure of the armed forces in the service of helping people, not of going abroad and bombing and obliterating other human beings. We could do that with our extremely large and somewhat productive for very destructive ends, military-industrial complex. I see China do with the People's Liberation Army, the PLA, and other institutions where they're guided at helping people. We could do that as well. The other thing is having the capacity to just invest in infrastructure. Even if it's not quote-unquote profitable for the big capitalists, you just invest in infrastructure because you're investing in your society. And that ultimately gets back to, is what China did in China possible within the current structure that the U.S. has, within the current system? I think it's not possible.

0: comfortable. I look at all these geopolitical analysts that go abroad, and they're very wise on a lot of things, on a lot of day-to-day datums of information and stuff. They keep track of everything, and they have amazing chronological minds of connecting facts and stuff like that. But they always miss the systematic analysis. And so you hear them speak, and they're like, man, if only the U.S. understood that when it does so-and-so actions abroad, it's actually not benefiting the American people. If only it did this instead at home instead of doing this abroad. Yeah, if only, but there's a reason why it hasn't happened. It's because the system is not intended to do that. The purpose of the system is to do what it does, and what it does here is just make the rich people richer. And so for us to ever have even a semblance of the possibility of doing what China has done, the fundamental structure of power has to completely change. We're going to actually have that promise that Abraham Lincoln proclaimed in what was the hope of America, which is a government of, by, and for the people. Having a society that's run not for profit, but to represent the people, that fundamental content of socialism, that's what America needs in order to accomplish what China has done. Without that, we'll never be able to have the massive cities that China has, the infrastructure development, the cleanliness, the poverty alleviation. We won't be able to have none of that if we don't make that fundamental systemic change.
1: Very well said. I'm with you 100%. Thank you so much for your time, Professor Carlos Garrido.
0: Thank you so much for having me on. It's been an honor talking to you again.

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1: Now the news. I'm Wen Jie. A fire at a shoe factory in East China has killed at least 28 people. More than 500 firefighters joined the rescue operation in Xinjiang, Fujian province. Chinese President Xi Jinping has called for rescue efforts and a thorough investigation. He urged authorities to assist the affected families and hold those responsible accountable. Police have detained the owner and several others. Authorities have also frozen the company's accounts. China's State Flood Control and Drought Relief Headquarters has activated an emergency response for Beijing and Tianjin. The cities are anticipating heavy rain and rainstorms on Friday. Meanwhile, Zhejiang and Fujian have raised the response level ahead of the arrival of Typhoon Bavi. China has dispatched 50,000 disaster relief supplies to the eastern provinces. Bavi is expected to make landfall on Saturday night. China has issued an action plan for peaking carbon emissions during the 15th five-year plan period. The plan aims to cut carbon dioxide emissions per unit of GDP by 17% from 2025 levels by 2030, while raising the share of non-fossil energy consumption to 25%. It outlines measures to accelerate the transition to clean energy, promote green industries, and deepen low-carbon development in key sectors. China and the Democratic People's Republic of Korea are marking the 65th anniversary of their historic bilateral treaty. To commemorate the milestone, a high-level delegation from Pyongyang, led by Premier Park Tae-sung, will arrive in China on Friday for an official three-day visit. Originally signed in 1961, the China-DPRK Treaty of Friendship, Cooperation, and Mutual Assistance legally binds both nations to mutual defense against foreign aggression. Japan's benchmark 10-year government bond yield briefly climbed to 2.9% on Thursday, its highest level since November 1996. The rise came as renewed U.S.-Iran tensions pushed up oil prices. Investor worries over Japan's fiscal outlook have also fueled bond selling, sending yields higher as bond prices fell. U.S. President Donald Trump says Washington will grant Ukraine a license to manufacture Patriot missile interceptors. Trump met Ukrainian President Volodymyr Zelensky on the sidelines of the NATO summit in Ankara. Trump said he will also speak with Russian President Vladimir Putin. The Russian Foreign Ministry has denounced NATO's promise of another round of military assistance to Ukraine and warned of consequences. Italy has ordered two military attachés at the Russian embassy in Rome to leave the country within 3 days over alleged espionage activities. The Italian foreign minister accused Moscow of using hybrid tools against Italy and called the alleged interference in national security serious and unacceptable. Russia says it will respond to the expulsions. The move is linked to an ongoing investigation into claims that former Italian intelligence officers passed classified military information to Russian intelligence in exchange for money. China's new energy vehicle industry continued to expand in the first half of 2026. Industry data shows production reached more than 7.4 million vehicles from January to June, while sales also topped 7.4 million units. The China Association of Automobile Manufacturers says pure electric vehicles accounted for 67% of total new energy vehicle sales during the period. An exhibition showcasing the ancient civilizations of the Americas has opened at the Shanghai Museum. It features nearly 3,000 artifacts spanning from around 1200 BC to the 16th century. It traces the rise of civilizations, including the Maya and Aztec, highlighting their achievements in writing, mathematics, astronomy, and architecture. Many of the artifacts from Mexico and Peru are on display outside South America for the first time. And that's the news. I'm Wen Jie.
2: we interview philosophy professor Carlos Garrido.
3: 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We love The Bridge.
2: Hey everyone, I'm Jason Smith, originally from sunny California, now living in beautiful Beijing. Joining us today is Carlos Garrido, a Cuban-American philosophy professor, director of the Midwest Marx Institute, and secretary of education for the American Communist Party. He's the author of books including The Purity Fetish and The Crisis of Western Marxism and Why We Need American Marxism. Welcome to The Bridge to China, Carlos.
4: Well, it's a pleasure to be here. Thank you so much for having me.
2: Yeah, I'm delighted to get your ideas on some of the things that have been rattling around in my brain. I'm in China. I'm proud of what China is doing because I was here before it was great. And, you know, I want to know what Marxists in America think of the CPC and what China's doing.
4: Well, it's kind of mixed. In my organization, the American Communist Party, we learn a lot from the experience of China. We're a Marxist-Leninist organization, and theoretically, we identify as Marxism-Leninism Unified Tendency, which means that we seek to learn from the wisdom of struggles in the real world that have actually accomplished something. So for us, the most advanced socialist state to date is, of course, China. We learn a lot from the experience, not just of Mao, but Deng Xiaoping, basically the experience of all of the great leaders that have spearheaded the Chinese Revolution through the different stages up until the current era in Xi Jinping. So for us, China is the beacon of socialism, and it's made it very easy to argue in favor of socialism in the U.S. because all we really have to say at this point is, go look at China, which is something that Deng Xiaoping had predicted, that the evident socialism becomes evidently better than capitalism when anyone just shows up to a country that's socialist and sees how clearly superior it is. And I think that's the stage where we're at with China, at least someone who got to see it coming from America. When I came back to America, it made me feel like I was in a fourth world country flying into Chicago O'Hare Airport. It was just, the contrast was tremendous. And that's that the city that I saw was Beijing. I barely got to see the nicer sides of Beijing. And then I went to Anxi, China, in the center, which I was told was one of the poorer cities in China. And before I arrived, I was expecting much greater poverty. I did not honestly find any poverty. I didn't find homeless people. I didn't find crackheads running around loose in the streets as we do so regularly in the wealthiest cities in America. I found everything was technologically modernized and had a very beautiful Chinese aesthetic that was tied to it. I didn't find any poverty at all. It was a great contrast. So for our tendency, China's this beacon that makes arguing for socialism a lot easier. But there's other tendencies in the U.S. Tied to this tradition that can be broadly called Western Marxism, which has been one of the center focuses of my work critiquing, which argue that China is not actually socialist. It's just a capitalist state that super exploits its workers. Some of them go even as far as saying that China is imperialist, that its actions in Africa and stuff are imperialist, or that the Belt and Road is imperialist, and that you know, the Communist Party of China is to blame for not pressing that magical button that they seem to think exists that abolishes just commodity production and brings about a fully communist society. And it's there's a quote from Samir Amin, which I think captures what these leftists are like quite eloquently, which is that they condemn China for not having the socialism of the year 3000. So the vast majority of leftists in America were broadly within that framework. Now it's kind of changing because of people like Aisho Speed's trip to China, because of Hassan Piker's trip to China, where he has promoted a much more friendlier perspective of China. It's also changed somewhat because of the influence of people that are like influencers within like the ACP, people like Jackson Hinkle, Eddie Smith, who co-founded the Midwestern Marx Institute with me. His influence on TikTok has done a lot to change the perception of Americans on there, especially on the Americans on the left about China. But that's primarily the split. There's like the ultra leftists who think, you know, it hasn't gone far enough, it isn't fully communist, therefore it should be condemned. And then there's normal communists that are like, yeah, it's doing great. It's still developing. It's obviously not perfect. Nothing can be. Everything's in a process, in a constant process of developing. But it's quite literally the beacon of socialism. And because of that, it's, you know, for me, the beacon of freedom and democracy in the world today.
5: And you kind of touched on this already, but I'm really curious about your own perspective, not necessarily that of other Americans, because you study communism, you study socialism, you know, you're at the forefront of what's going on in the United States. How do you think, because Marx talks about historical stages, right? Well, how do you think about the CPC's deployment of markets in its socialist system? How does that fit into a future historical view of the progression of Marxism in China or in the world?
4: You see, that's a great question. And that's in many ways one of the centerpieces of the debate around the question of China and the U.S. left. Things like markets or things like the existence

0: of commodity production or even the existence of capital. What people fail to understand, and what many people who label themselves Marxists in the West misunderstand, is that Marxism is not a series of dogmas and conclusions that were arrived at by Marx, Engels, Lenin, Mao, you know, whoever else you want to add. It's a method. It's a way of analyzing the world. And most principally, it's a systematic method, a way of analyzing history through the different systems that have evolved and how some systems in the process of developing and then undeveloping give way to other systems. And the question is, what is it that makes something like capitalism, capitalism? Is it just commodity production? Is it just the fact that it has markets? No, that's not the case. And it's very clearly not the case because in the third volume of Capital, which is published after Marx's death, Marx explores the existence of markets and the existence of commodity production in pre-capitalist societies, in feudal European societies, in ancient slave societies, in Greece and Rome. So it becomes very clear that these institutions, they function as what a scholar that's Australian but teaching in China, Roland Bohr, calls universal institutional forms. And if anyone is familiar with how within the tradition of Marxism and also of Hegel, the concepts of universal in particular are understood, in order for something to exist as a universal, it can exist as universal only through taking a particular form. So the universal institutional form of the market or of even capital or private property or different forms of property, they can only exist insofar as they can be articulated and take shape through a particular social system. So there's nothing precluding China from utilizing markets, from utilizing capital, from utilizing private property in order to develop its socialist project of construction, because pre-capitalist societies have also used and have also used those universal institutional forms, those institutions within their societies. The question has always been, what function is the general system going to give to those specific institutions? And it's clear that within capitalism, it's one specific function, the function that everything is forced to serve, which is the accumulation of capital. And what we see in China is diametrically opposed to that. Are there capitalists in China? I don't know. It depends on whether you accept the theory of the new class or not. But are there billionaires and are there people that own big companies? Of course there are. But the question is, are those people in control in China as they are in the major capitalist countries in the West? Is big business in control in China, or is the state capable of, you know, riding the tiger, as the metaphor goes, and utilizing capital in order to serve the ultimate ends of the state, which is to further the process of socialist construction, improve people's living standards, build common prosperity, et cetera, and transition China from what it considers itself to be right now, which is at a lower stage of socialism, according to academics like Chang and Fu, who has a conception of the three stages of socialism, which is a genuine, insightful development of Marxism, go from a lower stage of socialism to a higher one. So the question of markets, it's actually a very simple one. And one of the metaphors that I use is that of music. You wouldn't go into a monastery and just because you hear music, call it a nightclub. You wouldn't go into a socialist society and just because you see markets, call it capitalism. It's not. It's a universal institutional form being used in a completely different manner because it's a different particular social system. What China has is socialism with Chinese characteristics. It sees itself, as I mentioned, as in a lower stage of socialism, advancing across the what an academic, a scholar I admire very much, like Chang and Fu, calls the three stages of socialism. It sees itself as advancing on that path. And everything is part of a process. It's impossible to try to build a very advanced socialist society in a world that's still dominated by capitalist imperialism, in a world where China still faces threats from the U.S. empire, as does basically every other country in the world that exists outside of the sphere of influence of U.S. imperialism.
1: Yeah, the idea of this purity kind of Marxism that some people come from, I think, is a little ridiculous. But let's talk about, you know, you mentioned that in the past that China embodies American ideals. And that's a very peculiar thing to say, I think. Can you explain what you mean?
0: Yeah, well, it's, when I think about, as a scholar of American socialist history and radical traditions in the United States, I think that the essence of how the American people come to think about something like democracy, which is so intimately tied to what they conceive the purpose of the state and society to be can be adequately captured in a very famous expression that wasn't first uttered but became famous through Lincoln's Gettysburg Address, which is government of, by, and for the people. And when you think about it from that standpoint, it's very evident that the United States in the current moment, and I would argue for most of its history, has never really had government of, by, and for the people. It's always been government of, by, and for big business. If you want to put it in modern terms that people seem to really enjoy, government of, by, and for the Epstein class is something that I've heard people call it today. And the question is the following. What does China have? Well, by virtue of being socialist, it has a government whose sole purpose is not representing the interests of big business and just helping them get richer and richer and richer because their pockets are being lined by big business as it is in America. The whole purpose of the government is to improve people's lives, to promote common prosperity, to advance down the path that brings the regular person dignity. And you can see that very clearly from staggering world historic facts such as China's lifting of 900 million people out of absolute poverty, which is, you know, again, unprecedented, which means it's never been done in history. It's a feat that has never been done in history. And it was accomplished with the leadership of the Communist Party of China, which tells you a little bit about what the purpose of the society is. It's to build a society that's actually of, by, and for the people. When I think about some of the major theorists of democracy in the US, whether it's Thomas Jefferson or W.E.B. Du Bois or John Dewey. For those that don't know, I got to work at the Center for Dewey Studies in Southern Illinois when I was doing my PhD. I got to work with Dewey's unpublished manuscripts. He spent a few years traveling across China, and a lot of his speeches had never been published before. I was one of the people who was in charge with editing and preparing those for a forthcoming publication. But when I think about these thinkers and how they speak about democracy and how they talk about the incompatibility of a capitalist system, which by necessity puts capital in command, and the ideals of democracy as they understand them, I can see very evidently that a society like China is much more in line with actualizing that vision of democracy that the major theorists of American democracy had than the contemporary United States. I've seen quotes, and I've cited it in some of my scholarship, from John Dewey talking about democracy not as going to the booth every 2 to 4 years to vote for a politician that's, you know, provided for you by these two big business parties, which he called the two parties, the two big business parties, which make politics function as just a shadow cast on society by big business. And this was the guy called America's philosopher of democracy. He says instead we need to have democracy as a way of life, as a way of thinking about people's everyday participation and having a sense of them actually being represented in the things that are done. In other words, government of, by, for the people, or to put it in the etymological understanding of democracy as it existed in Greece, demos as common folk, kratos as the ability to rule over, exert power over in society. To put it in terms that are familiar with people within the Marxist tradition, that's what dictatorship of the proletariat was. Dictatorship means that ability to rule, to have power over, and proletariat is just the working class, the vast majority of society. China has that. You know, China has a society that actually represents people and not the interests of big business. And I've found quotes from Xi Jinping, where he's talking about democracy as a way of life, that had I not known better, I would have felt that I was reading John Dewey. So as someone who's familiar with the traditions that are at the core of how American theorists and the best minds in the U.S. have thought about democracy, I can't help but think that China is much more American than the current state of the U.S.
1: Incredibly well articulated. I can see why you are a professor. Oh, yeah.
2: You're listening to The Bridge.
1: So how do you think other Marxists in the West, let's forget the United States, just the West collectively, can or should approach the actual existing socialism in China? How should they look at it theoretically and practically?
0: Well, the first thing that they have to do, given that a lot of them don't necessarily support China because it doesn't live up to their pure conception of what socialism should be, which in operating in that form, they're not Marxist at all, because the essence of Marxism is actually analyzing how the world is developing and not taking these abstract ideals that you use to then measure the world up against. And if the world fails, you condemn the world in order to preserve the purity of the ideals, which is how these people operate. The first thing they should do is actually understand that China is giving us experiences and wisdom and insights and data that we should use to analyze how socialism actually comes to develop in the real world, not as this abstract speculative project, but as something happening in the real world. Marx and Engels had ideas about how socialism would look like the day after the revolution, that when they actually come to experience, you know, 2 decades after publishing the Manifesto of the Communist Party, what they called the first dictatorship of the proletariat in the Paris Commune of 1871, they adjust their ideas. Those ideas that were core to them in terms of what socialism implied, that they transformed and evolved as the real world evolved. And that's how we should approach the experience of 20th century communism and the experience of contemporary China, not as presuming we are right and our ideas are correct and we're going to condemn the world when it doesn't live up to it, but how do we learn from the real struggles of real people fighting for socialism in the world, and how does that help us shape the idea and refine it and give it more rigor? That's how we should approach China. And one of the most principal things for me that comes from the experience of Chinese socialism is that from the start, it was clear that it had to develop a Sinified Marxism, and in conjunction with that, a socialism with Chinese characteristics. Mao and Stalin had a fairly good relationship with each other, but there was moments where there were clashes because the Soviet Union, since it had been the first state that won socialism, the center of the Comintern, of the Communist International, the Third International, it would often tell countries what to do in their own countries, and it would sometimes stifle the ability for organic indigenous currents of Marxism to develop and to attune this universal content of socialism with the particular trajectories of their country. And those things that the Comintern tried to impose on the Communist Party of China and Chinese revolutionaries that, you know, led to certain frictions between Mao and Stalin. And when that was the case, Mao always chose keeping the road of a struggle for socialism that attuned itself with the particular characteristics that he inherits with a very ancient 5,000-year-old Chinese civilization. That's not something we can copy-paste, but the insight of we need to discover how to make this universal phenomenon of the class struggle and of the struggle for socialism, how do we attune it with the specific context that we're in, with the specific trajectory of the countries or civilizations that we're in. That's one of the most central insights that comes from the Chinese Revolution. That's one of the things that I try to focus on in my book, Why We Need American Marxism. I look at, well, how has China done this? Has it done this by only focusing on the people that were already radical and left-wing? No, we have, you know, figures like Confucius and Lao Tzu and all these different great philosophers from Chinese history that had elements of them that, you know, politically could be called reactionary, and elements of them that were very progressive. And China looks at them with a nuanced lens. It appreciates the contradictions that were in these eras and in these thinkers, and it tries to pull the rational kernels and integrate that into its current conception of the world, into its current form of Marxism, Leninism, Mao Zedong thought, et cetera, et cetera, et cetera, and integrate it into the experience of socialism with Chinese characteristics, because it's the basic human and civilizational material upon which socialism is being built. If you're in America, if you're in the West, you have to do the same. You know, I your country might have been like the U.S. is, the great imperial hegemon. It might have been founded on, a genocide of indigenous people. It extended the transatlantic slave trade and slavery for a very long time. But as Marxists, we should understand that wherever you have that degree of oppression and exploitation, you also have its opposite. You have people that are fighting against that. And that history of the people that have fought against those tendencies within the U.S. is not only ignored, but often whitewashed and domesticated by U.S. textbooks. And the job of a Marxist, if you actually want to do what China did in China, what the Chinese communists did in China, if you actually want to do it in your own country, is tease out that history of struggle, that history of fighting for socialism, for workers' rights, for anti-imperialist values, for women's rights, etc. Tease it out. You know, tease out the contradictions in figures like the founding fathers. You know, someone like Thomas Jefferson owned slaves, was very expansionist and imperialist, but also provided at the level of his theory the foundation for the first ever socialist in the 1830s in the United States, one of the areas that I've had the pleasure to do research in, which I've only found one other person do research in this area, is the series of socialists that arise in the 1820s and 30s, people like William McClure and Thomas Skidmore, and there's like six, seven of them. These individuals try to understand this, the system that they live under, and formulate a way of envisioning a communist society. Basically, they called it a communalist society on the basis of the contradictions that were already present in the system, which is very similar to what Marxists have always held makes Marxism a scientific instead of a utopian form of socialism. For Marxism, the utopian socialists were the people that wanted to just ignore this reality of the system of capitalism and just go around and build an alternative elsewhere, just escape the system instead of going through it and seeing how within the womb of the system there's the possibility of a new world being born. There was these Americans in the 1820s and 30s that were basically doing an attempt at Marxism 20, 30 years before Marx, and no one knows of them. And they weren't basing themselves on theories that came from Europe. They're basing themselves on trying to extend some of the basic premises of how Jefferson thought of democracy. Some of them communicated these theories to Jefferson. And again, no one knows this history. But Jefferson himself replied to one of them and told them, actually, I think this extension of my ideas is pretty faithful. I don't think this communism thing would work in a nation as a whole, but I've actually seen it work in how indigenous communities function. So you're going to tell me that America is fundamentally anti-communist as the McCarthyites do? Of course not. That's just the big lie they have to tell the American people so that they don't recapture their own indigenous history of socialist and anti-imperialist and pro-worker struggle, which is extremely rich. If you ask someone like Lenin, what country was probably going to have the first major socialist revolution at the turn of the 20th century, he would have probably said the U.S. In fact, he did say the U.S. was the most primed for socialism because we had an extremely strong socialist, left-wing populist movement. And all of that, what McCarthyism has tried to do is make us forget all of that. And part of what we have to learn from China is that the Chinese never forgot their roots. The Chinese, even when it meant clashing with the Comintern, they still favored this emphasis of let's remember where we came from, because that is the material upon which we're building socialism. And that's part of what we're trying to do here in the U.S. That's one of the lessons that we think is fundamental from the Chinese experience of constructing socialism.
1: You know, I want to ask you about your perspectives on poverty alleviation, common prosperity, which I think you touched on very briefly at the beginning, homeless people. You know, when I arrived in China in 2012, I did see homeless people. And it wasn't so dissimilar from moving from San Francisco to Beijing, because it was like, okay, they have a similar set of problems to what we have. There wasn't a lot of drug use. That wasn't a really serious thing. But over the years, China has addressed poverty alleviation as one of its primary concerns every year. You know, I think it's $1 trillion U.S. dollar equivalent are spent on infrastructure. A lot of that money goes into building homes, rebuilding villages, raising villages out of poverty, creating local economic prosperity. And what I've noticed over the years is that there are still homeless, but they're so incredibly rare that I only see homeless people maybe once a month. And it's usually just like one person. And maybe they, you know, they're psychologically not up to living in society in the way that we expect people to live in society. So really, China has gone from having a similar homeless problem to what the United States had, 15 years ago to today, basically not having homeless people, except for outliers. Does communism solve this, whereas capitalism, a more pure form of capitalism in the United States, can't? And what can we learn from China?
0: Well, it's very simple. It's because capitalism, the ultimate function of the system, is just to accumulate capital. To put it in simpler terms, to make profit for the people who have the capacity to make profit because they own the stuff that they can make profit from. So, for instance, in the U.S., we have roughly 700,000 homeless people. Nonetheless, we have 33 times more empty homes than homeless people. So it's not a matter of we don't have enough homes to put these homeless people in. We have an abundance of empty homes. It's not even about building new homes. Perhaps we could build nicer homes. But we have, for every person that's on the streets begging for money without a home, there are 33 empty homes that they could be put in. I mean, it's completely outrageous. And when you ask why is that the case, it's because houses here are for speculation and not for living. You know, to invert the quote from Xi Jinping, that over there, houses are for living in and not for speculation. It's that simple. It's the same thing when it comes to medicine.

0: rural areas where there was more poverty, of people lifting themselves up through their work. That's the other thing. Americans are very critical of what they feel like is a handout. China's poverty alleviation has not been a handout. It's been creating the conditions through poverty alleviation secretaries for helping people lift themselves out of poverty through their own work, which also gives them dignity, because if you're just given a handout by the state, you don't have dignity. But if you feel like you got yourself out of poverty through the work, even though the state lent a hand, you keep your dignity as a human being. What I saw in Enshi was that there was this, I went to see some tea communes, and they told me that the larger cities nearby, which I think the largest one nearby was Wuhan, if I'm not mistaken, there's quotas of how much things like tea they have to buy from these places. So what's encouraged is that the major cities, the cities that are building tremendous prosperity, help the smaller cities, not by giving them handouts, but by doing something as simple as a percentage of the tea that you buy has to come from Enshi or something like that. That way it helps to stimulate industry and it helps people lift themselves out of poverty. I've also had the great pleasure of collaborating with someone who's now a part of the Midwestern Marx Institute as well, and our party, Chet Osman. I don't know if you've heard of him, but he's an American that translates Chinese movies and Chinese shows. He has a very popular YouTube channel where some of the most famous Chinese shows and movies he's translated. And he's working with us to translate books on poverty alleviation. We've published multiple articles where he's interviewed various people in China who have undergone that process of getting lifted out of poverty through their own work. And it's absolutely brilliant. I mean, we're doing reading groups and seminars all across the country, but especially in Chicago, where the Comrade is based, discussing this and showing Americans what we could do if we actually had a government, a society that cared about the people and not about representing the people in their pockets, which is big business.
1: You know, I have a stack of poverty alleviation books here next to me. I'm not going to bring them out, but I'm actually working on a book about it myself, trying to encapsulate what China's done. And you know, what's really interesting is they've done so many different things. Each, you know, you were talking about the difference between the Comintern and the CPC and how they approached, you know, organic local conditions. Every single village had different conditions. And so the way that the government engaged with the people there and had committees with the people there, and it just was unique to that particular village, their condition, their history, their ideas about how they wanted to lift themselves out of poverty. And then the state, yeah, they gave them support. And mostly it's people raising themselves out of poverty, except for people with like special disabilities and things like that.
2: Yep. Oh, yeah.
3: You're listening to The Bridge.
1: I wanted to ask you because, you know, in the West, I was a Marxist in the U.S. before I came to China, and everyone is so theoretical and everyone is in a huge debate with one another. And there's so much turmoil between different Marxist groups. You know, how does China's model differ from the traditional Western ideas that have been, you know, espoused about socialism and capitalism?
0: There was a moment there in your question where it broke up a little bit, but I'm going to guesstimate what the question was about. In the West, you have this very interesting predicament where there's this infatuation with ideas. And ideas are understood as these things that exist in this pure realm of the mind, whereas in other places, ideas are always already intimately tied to practices and the material institutions which structure those practices. But in the West, in my opinion, as a legacy and a result of Greek philosophy, which was extremely idealist, it had very rational kernels and positive things about it. But ultimately, the way it came to think about something like truth was as this sphere of pure ideas. For instance, the way it thought about the category of what is universal is that which remains the same, unchanged. And nothing in the real world, in the material world, remains unchanged. Everything is constantly changing. You never step in the same river twice, as Heraclitus, one of the great brilliant minds of ancient Greece, said. And so whether it's with Plato or Aristotle, the two major minds that basically all of subsequent Western philosophy roots itself in some form or another, there has always been sustained this conception that what is ultimately true is that which is

0: pure, and that which is pure exists at the realm of ideals. And ideals, again, as separated from material practices and separated from the quote-unquote corruption that is brought about in the material world, because the material world is constantly changing. That tradition, as far as I know, does not necessarily exist in China. Even in China, one of the things I've found through Roland Bohr scholarship and reading other Chinese scholars is that there's a tremendous attuneness to contradiction. Dialectical materialism, so the philosophy of Marxism, fits right in with the worldview that kind of already existed in China, whether in the philosophy of Confucius or Taoism or something like that, where there was an appreciation for the inner contradictoriness of all things in the world, where there was an appreciation of how everything is already in a constant state of flux, how the only thing that's permanent is precisely that impermanence of the world, guided and moved by the internal contradictions that are in things. This worldview, which in many ways was already in Heraclitus, but never really won in Western philosophy, was already there in China. So Marx's philosophy, you know, it fits right in. You know, it's like butter to bread when it comes to China. Whereas in the West, we've had this fundamental ontology or metaphysics, whatever you want to call it, this worldview that has always been wary of something like contradiction. For instance, Parmenides, someone from the Eleatic school that I consider to be the foundation of this thinking about truth, he considered contradictions to be the path of opinion, the path of that which is not knowledge. He considered to hold a conception of the world as changing to be part of the path of opinion. So you have a worldview that ultimately says that which changes, that which is contradictory, that which is internally heterogeneous instead of uniform is necessarily false. And that's the ultimate worldview that wins out in the West. And so it produces this fundamental idealism. And that's ultimately the foundation of a lot of the errors that we have in the Marxism that develops in the West, in Western Marxism, because it translates Marxism not through its own terms, but through these terms, these idealist terms through which the Western psyche, if you want to categorize it in that manner, has understood the world. So there's a sort of mistranslation of Marx that occurs in the West, which is paradoxical because Marx is from the West, in ways in which that doesn't happen in the East. And Marx himself had a similar experience in his later years. He was obsessed with studying Russia. He became a big fan of Nikolai Chernyshevsky, the person who first wrote the novel What Is to Be Done, that Lenin's text in 1902 is based on. He was so obsessed with him that he wanted to stop writing himself to translate Chernyshevsky from Russian to English and other European languages. And what Marx came to realize at the end, there's explicit statements of this made in his letters, is that up until that point, he felt the Russians were the only ones that actually understood him. The only time that quote that he says, if they are Marxists, I myself am not a Marxist, it was because of how the French socialists had came to mistranslate Marxism. And he's like, what are you guys doing? If this is what you're calling Marxism, I'm not a Marxist. But when he looked at Russia and the Russian Marxists, he's like, yeah, somehow they're getting it. So there's been this issue in the fundamental worldview of how we come to think and approach the world that I think is rooted in the influence of Greek philosophy and how it expands in through Christianity, because ultimately Christianity inherits a lot of these ways of thinking about things like truth that still remains alive with Western Marxism, even though Marxism itself is in many ways a break and overcoming of those limitations.
1: Can we talk about American Marxism and ACP and other organizations as well? Like, there seems to be a huge debate about certain TikTok personalities and the way that some communist organizations are endorsing Democrats and the idea of purity. What is going on? You know, could you give us a brief 5-minute overview of the state of Marxism in America? What's at stake? And is there a possibility of these organizations working together? And if not, why?
0: Yeah, that's a mammoth of a question. And that takes up the most real estate in my book on the purity fetish. Because what I ultimately end up arguing is that there's three different forms that this purity fetish worldview, so this conception of only supporting or working with that which is pure enough, that there's three forms it takes in the U.S. One of them was the approach that leftists took to the phenomenon of MAGA. I was amongst those leftists when I was still living in a very cosmopolitan atmosphere in Miami. But when I moved to the Midwest and I actually ingrained myself with the MAGA base of the Midwest as I'm doing my graduate studies, I come to realize that what a lot of these people like about Trump is not his bigotry. They like him in many ways in spite of those bigoted comments. They like him because he presents himself as an outsider, as someone who was going to quote unquote drain the swamp, dismantle the deep state. He had even promised to reindustrialize the country, so do something very similar to what China's able to do with modernization projects. He had promised passing Medicare for all. People forget that in 2015 and 16, the base that supported Bernie, a lot of them also supported Trump because they both presented themselves as dissident outsiders of the system. In any case, the way that the U.S. left fundamentally understood this phenomenon of the MAGA working class was as a base of fascism. And so they, instead of approaching them and realizing, oh, these people are developing an embryonic form of class consciousness that we should disconnect from Trump and try to bring towards communism, because what they want out of Trump, they're never going to get out of Trump. They could only get it out of a socialist transformation of America. Instead of doing that, they just canceled them, because when it came to social issues like trans or maybe some issues of immigration or things of that nature, they didn't check off all of the social issues that the leftists needed checked off in order to support them. So in other words, they weren't pure enough for the leftists, right? Which is paradoxical, because a lot of these people were against the wars and they were still not pure enough to work with, while a lot of the liberals were in favor of the wars, like the proxy war against Russia, or democratic socialist like Kat Abugazela being in favor of waging a proxy war on China over Taiwan. But they're able to support and work with them because those individuals are very quote-unquote woke, as it's called here, very socially liberal on things like trans issues or something like that, militantly. So that was one area where I thought the left is completely getting it wrong. This has nothing to do with how Marxism has approached the question of the masses, even when they have these so-called backward perspectives. The other thing is the question of American history. The left always had this national nihilism, this fundamental rejection of American history. And so they were never able to do what we just spoke about, which is giving a specific particular form to the struggle for socialism, because they considered America to be uniquely evil. And so what ends up happening paradoxically is that that develops into its own form of American exceptionalism, because what they're forced to admit is that everyone has had to give socialism their distinctive characteristics, but we, the unique Americans, are so evil that our socialism is going to be just pure. It's going to be completely unrooted in the real history of the country that we're waging a struggle for socialism in. So they very much had what Dimitrov called national nihilism. And the last one is how they analyze socialism. A lot of them, especially on the democratic socialist left, accepted the complete anti-communist lies about the Soviet Union, China, and all these different states. And they took this attitude that, look, socialism has failed everywhere it's been tried, but it's going to be us, the virtuous and enlightened Americans, we're the ones that are going to get it right. And why did they take that attitude? Well, because what they saw as socialism didn't live up to the idea that they had of socialism in their head. And so we operated in the left for many years before founding the ACP. We were within the historic Communist Party, the Communist Party USA. And because of our influence in the media and Eddie's influence on TikTok and these other different things that we were doing on the media, we brought a ton of people into the party. We helped to recruit a lot of people that had been disaffected by the experience of Bernie Sanders and had been radicalized into a more left-wing politics. We helped to bring them to communism and brought them to the Communist Party that we were a part of. And we had this operation specifically, Infrared, which is a media collective the chairman of the ACP, Haz al-Din, founded. They had a strategy of taqiyya, of just working quietly within the party and trying to advance our positions without too explicitly saying, you know, these ideas are coming from so-and-so streamer. In any case, we ended up actually winning a majority. There was a 32nd National Convention in 2024. The vast majority of the delegates were our people. And there was a vote on a pivotal issue, which was, is the Communist Party going to continue supporting the Democrats? In the middle of the Democratic Party waging what we consider to be a genocide on the Palestinians.

0: Palestinian people through their support of Israel. And our side overwhelmingly won. And what ended up happening was that they, because it was a matter of clapping, instead of saying, okay, this side obviously won, they said, well, it's unclear, and so we're going to take it to this other body. And the other body was completely controlled by the leadership who wanted to continue supporting the Democrats. And that's what ended up happening. We started a petition after the fact, after the convention, because they also prevented us from debating in the convention, which is the central space for the democratic aspect of democratic centralism. And what happened to the people that signed the petition and to whole clubs that signed the petition is that they just got purged. And so because that organization had liquidated itself to such an extent, had to violate its own constitution, it wasn't just a matter of democratically operating within it and trying to push through your ideas. It wasn't just an ideological disagreement. There was the fact of this fundamental liquidation of the party as such because it violated its own constitutional premises. And when that happens, the forces that were the majority within the party, the people that had won on these key positions, reconstitute the party as the American Communist Party. That's the party that we see our legacy as being tied to. Now, there's other organizations in the U.S. that come from different tendencies. There's the PSL, which comes from this very strange type of Trotskyism, which is called Marxism, which is like Trotskyism, but somehow supporting actually existing socialism. We've always been open to working with them. We've always been open to working with absolutely anyone who wants to focus on the principal contradictions of fighting against U.S. imperialism and advancing the class struggle and pushing against the two imperialist parties, trying to find a third party, a broad, big tent, big umbrella coalition that we can run different candidates. So if there's a place that the PSL is stronger at, we help them and support them in that place to get a candidate elected. If there's a place that the ACP is stronger at, we help, you know, they would help us in that place. If there's a place where the Green Party is stronger at, you know, that sort of logic we have always been in favor of. We're extremely non-sectarian. And what we found is that whenever we reached out to some of these other organizations for collaboration, we get a cold no. You know, we get the hand, we get rejected. And the question is why? You know, a lot of their cadres are great people. They would love to collaborate with us. But the reality is that in politics, there's always this dimension that is not public, which is tied to how it is that leaderships in party, in different parties, handle things like funding and the way they see other people not as, hey, there's these new people that are coming in and doing these things. Let's work together. Let's grow the movement. They see it as a threat of their funding base. And that's extremely unfortunate because, after all, we're here not to, you know, get salaries and get rich off the cause, but to advance the cause, to work together. And I don't care if it's a new person that's more successful because of their youth at using the algorithm to go viral. You know, I welcome that. You know, if someone is older, That's what they should be, you know, welcoming, helping to mentor. And that's never the attitude that we received. You know, there's some organizations, the Green Party has been very friendly to us as of recent. I'm in contact with the person that's running for governor in California for them, Butch Weir. He tried to do a coalition with the DSA and PSL in California. And as far as how he describes it, they backstabbed him completely. And he had a very real chance of winning that race because he was like 5-6 points off from beating the Democratic candidate. So the state of the left is kind of a mess. We're always here pushing for unity. And even when we get the cold hand or the cold shoulder, we're always very forgiving. And if someone changes their mind, the ACP is the sort of organization that what we care about is the issues, not holding resentments. We're not sectarian, and we're open to working with everyone. And it's a product of those years of trying to diagnose what the hell is wrong with the left. Well, if we agree that what's wrong with it is a purity fetish, we, as now a organization in its own right, a political organization, cannot ourselves have a purity fetish. If someone a year ago was doing hit pieces on us and now they changed their mind, are we going to hold a grudge? No. Come here. Let's work together. Oh, yeah.
1: You're listening to The Bridge. You mentioned imperialism and that the U.S. is imperialist. I'm not going to debate that. Sounds accurate to me. But what I'm interested in is that some people refer to China's activity in the developing world as also as imperialism, specifically the Belt and Road Initiative. What is your take on how China is engaging with other developing nations?
0: Well, it's completely erroneous because what China is doing is helping them to develop infrastructure, helping them to develop themselves, which is the complete antithesis of what European colonialism, imperialism, and neocolonialism did in places like Africa. There's a famous Walter Rodney book, How Europe Underdeveloped Africa. Well, China is helping to develop Africa. Now, what various heads of state that are not like socialists who trade with China do and the way that they handle those investments internally, that's none of China's business. That's not a systematic issue. Those are like arbitrary individual cases. But it's absurd to talk about Chinese imperialism in places like Africa or the global south when they're doing the opposite of what imperialism has historically done, which is stifle and underdevelop the places as it completely sucks out raw materials and exports capital for the sake of making capital solely for the imperialist power without any consideration for the development of the place that it is exploiting and looting. And the other thing is the following. I am a follower of the analysis that's provided by the economist Michael Hudson, who holds that after World War II, imperialism develops to a new stage. You know, there's this thing that happens with Lenin's text, Imperialism, the Last Stage of Capitalism, that gets mistranslated from the original Russian. Sometimes the translation in the 20th century that was popular was for the subtitle, The Last Stage of Capitalism. But the original Russian is not the last stage, but the highest stage, which leaves it open for there being new stages of imperialism. And what we end up getting in the aftermath of the Second World War with the development of the Bretton Woods systems, the establishment of the dollar as a global reserve currency, is the transition from imperialism being an international phenomenon, such that you can have these inter-imperialist great powers that rival with one another, to a global phenomenon. Lenin never had to deal with something like the International Monetary Fund or the World Bank, which are the foundation of how finance capital operates today. And again, imperialism is the dominance of finance capital. And what we have today is a finance capital that's developed to a new stage. And what stage is that? Well, it's very clear that there's only one country that really has a say when it comes to the IMF and the World Bank and its activities around the world. And that's the US, because it's in part the US dollar that is the global reserve currency. So to speak about imperialism in any real sense today is to speak about U.S. hegemonism, is to speak about the role of the dollar as a global reserve currency, of dollar hegemony, of the petrol dollar. You know, that's the essence of what imperialism is today. And by definition, if that's the systematic understanding of how imperialism functions today, China cannot be imperialist. None of those activities could be imperialist because they're not rooted in this global financial imperialist infrastructure backed up by the dollar with its fundamental basis in the U.S. as imperial hegemony.
1: You know, the CPC, the Communist Party of China, has been incredibly successful up to now in developing China and looking after the least well-off and developing infrastructure in other developing countries. Obviously, both of us and many people like us in America want to see something like that miracle happened for America as well. What kind of lessons are there for America in terms of developing a socialism with American characteristics in the CPC?
0: Well, tremendous ones. The first thing is that America is burdened by so much debt. Not only are its people in debt, its state is in debt. Almost half of what we pay in taxes goes not even to the government. It goes to the government paying back debts that it's accrued from banks. So we literally live in a country that doesn't have sovereignty. It's virtually owned by big banks. So the first thing would be to completely cancel all of that debt and do a debt jubilee. So what's facing the American people now is, are you either going to continue being a debt slave or are you going to free yourself? As far as the experience of the CPC, look, the only institution which is somewhat productive and seems to function and is actually creating new stuff in the US, is kind of the military-industrial complex. One of the things that we see in China is that the People's Liberation Army, what is it doing? Is it establishing bases around the world and harassing people and doing all these things? No, it's actually helping China. Whenever there's a natural disaster, they're the first people that are sent out to help. When COVID came around, it was the party and institutions like the PLA that helped to build hospital and do all these great things to help people. So it mobilized that very disciplined and organized infrastructure of the armed forces in the service of helping people, not of going abroad and bombing and obliterating other human beings. We could do that with our extremely large and somewhat productive for very destructive ends, military industrial complex. I see China do with the People's Liberation Army, the PLA, and other institutions where they're guided at helping people. We could do that as well. The other thing is having the capacity to just invest in infrastructure. Even if it's not quote unquote profitable for the big capitalists, you just invest in infrastructure because you're investing in your society. And that ultimately gets back to, is what China did in China possible within the current structure that the US has, within the current system? I think it's not possible. I look at all these geopolitical analysts that go abroad and they're very wise on a lot of things, on a lot of day-to-day datums of information and stuff. They keep track of everything and they have amazing chronological minds of connecting facts and stuff like that. But they always miss the systematic analysis. And so you hear them speak and they're like, man, if only the US understood that when it does so-and-so actions abroad, it's actually not benefiting the American people. If only it did this instead at home instead of doing this abroad. Yeah, if only, but there's a reason why it hasn't happened. It's because the system is not intended to do that. The purpose of the system is to do what it does, and what it does here is just make the rich people richer. And so for us to ever have even a semblance of the possibility of doing what China has done, the fundamental structure of power has to completely change. We're going to actually have that promise that Abraham Lincoln proclaimed in what was the hope of America, which is a government of, by, and for the people. Of having a society that's run not for profit, but to represent the people, that fundamental content of socialism, that's what America needs in order to accomplish what China has done. Without that, we'll never be able to have the massive cities that China has, the infrastructure development, the cleanliness, the poverty alleviation. We won't be able to have none of that if we don't make that fundamental systemic change.
1: Very well said. I'm with you 100%. Thank you so much for your time, Professor Carlos Garrido.
0: Thank you so much for having me on. It's been an honor talking to you again.

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1: Now the news. I'm Wen Ji. A fire at a shoe factory in East China has killed at least 28 people.More than 500 firefighters joined the rescue operation in Xinjiang, Fujian province. Chinese President Xi Jinping has called for all-out rescue efforts and a thorough investigation. He urged authorities to assist the affected families and hold those responsible accountable. Police have detained the owner and several others. Authorities have also frozen the company's accounts.China's State Flood Control and Drought Relief Headquarters has activated an emergency response for Beijing and Tianjin. The cities are anticipating heavy rain and rainstorms on Friday. Meanwhile, Zhejiang and Fujian have raised the response level ahead of the arrival of Typhoon Bavi. China has dispatched 50,000 disaster relief supplies to the eastern provinces. Bavi is expected to make landfall on Saturday night.China has issued an action plan for peaking carbon emissions during the 15th five-year plan period. The plan aims to cut carbon dioxide emissions per unit of GDP by 17% from 2025 levels by 2030, while raising the share of non-fossil energy consumption to 25%. It outlines measures to accelerate the transition to clean energy, promote green industries,and deepen low-carbon development in key sectors. China's ambassador to the United Nations says the restoration of peace and stability is essential to eliminating conflict-related sexual violence. Fu Cong told a Security Council debate that the use of sexual violence as a tactic of war and terrorism constitutes a grave violation of Security Council resolutions and international law.The envoy said the international community should increase investment in development, bridge the development divide, and support women, children, and other vulnerable people in sharing the fruits of development. Japan's benchmark 10-year government bond yield briefly climbed to 2.9% on Thursday, its highest level since November 1996. The rise came as renewed U.S.-Iran tensions pushed up oil prices.Investor worries over Japan's fiscal outlook have also fueled bond selling, sending yields higher as bond prices fell. U.S. President Donald Trump says Washington will grant Ukraine a license to manufacture Patriot missile interceptors. Trump met Ukrainian President Volodymyr Zelensky on the sidelines of the NATO summit in Ankara. Trump said he will also speak with Russian President Vladimir Putin.The Russian Foreign Ministry has denounced NATO's promise of another round of military assistance to Ukraine and warned of consequences. Italy has ordered two military attachés at the Russian embassy in Rome to leave the country within 3 days over alleged espionage activities. Russia says it will respond to the expulsions.The move is linked to an ongoing investigation into claims that former Italian intelligence officers passed classified military information to Russian intelligence in exchange for money. China's new energy vehicle industry continued to expand in the first half of 2026. Industry data shows production reached more than 7.4 million vehicles from January to June, while sales also topped 7.4 million units.The China Association of Automobile Manufacturers says pure electric vehicles accounted for 67% of total new energy vehicle sales during the period. France is the first team to reach the World Cup semifinals. Ousmane Dembele and Kylian Mbappe were on target in the 2-0 win over Morocco. Mbappe is now the tournament's joint top scorer with 8 goals.An exhibition showcasing the ancient civilizations of the Americas has opened at the Shanghai Museum. It traces the rise of civilizations, including the Maya and Aztec, highlighting their achievements in writing, mathematics, astronomy, and architecture. Many of the artifacts from Mexico and Peru are on display outside South America for the first time. And that's the news. I'm Wen Ji.
2: 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This is World Insight.
3: Hello and welcome to World Insight with me, Tian Wei. This summer, joins me for a season of AI and Basic Sciences, a special series focusing on important and fun discussions about basic sciences and artificial intelligence. Tremendous resources are now putting into developing the latest large language models in the US and in China.However, enterprise AI, the complete system that helps an organization solve business problems, also enjoy great business potential. That's suggested by Dr. Kai-Fu Lee, founder and CEO of 01.AI. He wants to build upgraded version of Palantir, and he hopes his company can strive to become China's first profitable AI 2.0 company.As a tech veteran, Kai-Fu has witnessed and actively participated in more than three decades of artificial intelligence research, development, and investment in both the U.S. and China, earlier with Apple, Microsoft, Google, and now with his own entrepreneurship. Now, he says he is all in as an entrepreneur on enterprise AI, both in China and in other economies along the Belt and Road Initiative.Now, you have been transforming your business from LLM to enterprise AI. You made that decision almost a year ago?
4: More than a year ago. About a year and a half ago, while we did a pretty good job on building our LLM, it was in fact top ranked in China at the time. But it became very clear that our Chinese competitors have 10 times or even 100 times our resource in training the next model and the model after that.And the American companies have several hundred times, maybe a thousand times more resource. So it's just not a war that we can possibly win because it is about the GPU and about the people. Our people are good as anybody in China, maybe a little bit below the American levels, but still taking a good team that is not, you know, head and shoulder above all the other teams with, you know, 1% of the GPUs.You're basically fighting a battle with a sword when they have machine guns. So we can't win. So we must find a way to pivot.
3: Was it difficult for you to realize that?
4: The writing was on the wall. I think the signal that made it very, very clear was when Elon Musk built his Colossus, announced the plan to build the Colossus cluster. And we saw the numbers. It was mind-blowing.
3: Astronomical.
4: Yeah, at the time, it was 100,000 GPUs.And now they're much more. But at the time, a year and a half ago, 100,000 was unthinkable. You know, we had 2,000. So we're just going to be so outnumbered. And interestingly, despite having that many GPUs, Elon Musk is now withdrawing also from training large language models. The other realization really is the market doesn't need a dozen large language models and that they're becoming increasingly similar in performance.One overtakes the other, then another one overtakes them. So actually, they're all roughly equal on a one-year average basis. And it's such a pain for customers to have to switch back and forth. So one of the services we provide to the customers, which they now appreciate, is they ask us, what model do you use? And we tell them, don't worry, we'll always use the best model for you. And because we don't build models, you can trust us to make that choice for you because we're...professionals.
3: But from a uniform large language model to enterprise AI that you have to cater to everybody's needs, I mean, the total concept is different and the business gene, shall I say, is different. That transformation is also interesting, I would assume.
4: We've always had a B2B effort within 01.AI, except before it was overshadowed by the large language model team. So this team basically came to the forefront.And for them, it was very exciting. But it was a small team. It was maybe 15 people. And then we just built everything around that 15 people. And then we grew that by leaps and bounds, while many of the people who used to train large language model decided to leave. We helped transition many of them to Alibaba, but a few stayed with us and a few went to other places. But those people who stayed with us now become very unique value add because very few enterprise software companies have people who know how to train models. And we still sometimes need to do that.
3: What do you think is the latest development? You see China and US, I'm sure you answer that question many times, but things are always changing. Mm-hmm. China and US taking different roads. US is more reaching for the stars, so to speak. China is more AI plus, making AI everywhere. Mm-hmm. So how do those two approaches, seeing their results distinctively, at this moment? Do you see both sides are looking at the other side and say, not bad, maybe I should do that too?
4: I don't think so. I think U.S. remains the breakthrough research
3: frontier
4: leader,
3: models.
4: Frontier models, and China has more of a study group mentality. So if the U.S. Claude OpenAI is like a genius kid who wants to win the Nobel Prize, the Chinese companies are more like a study group that happens to compete with each other as students do for the see who will be number one. But they find it better to study together so that they can all improve. So the study group effort is also happens to be open source while the U.S. is closed source. So they both mirror the industries that developed. In the U.S., enterprises generally trust the cloud so they can send their data to the virtual private cloud on which the model is being hosted and then trust that the cloud provider would not violate the agreement not to leak their data. So that actually matches well and it creates huge revenue stream to Anthropic and OpenAI. Whereas Chinese companies generally want on-premise deployments. And if you want your model on-premise, you've got to use the open source one because you can't send your data anywhere. So that also creates a completely different approach in the ecosystem.
3: At this moment, related to this whether people, businesses, institutions, they should tap into the LLMs and services from all sides so that they can have more a comprehensive plan. So when one thing is off, they can have other options. That's another thing that people are discussing. Mm-hmm. Meanwhile, cost-wise, open source at this moment, always much lower cost. The Chinese models at this moment, much lower cost. So cost and benefit-wise, how do you see this, the salad bowl companies, enterprises, they should have?
4: Well, I think every company should understand its different workloads because there's certain workloads that don't even need the best open source model. Maybe a very average model will do as long as it's really cheap because the workload is very simple. So I think one needs to match the workload with the capability of the model, both to save money and also to, just to not waste money. So I think that's something a product like OpenRouter has done. And there will be other versions of that in the future. The Chinese models are cheaper if used on the cloud, but if you want to on-premise deployment, some of the models can really cost a lot of hardware. So one has to consider that as well.
3: So congratulations, 01.AI, your latest development, especially on enterprise AI. But this is very competitive.
4: Yes, I think we're the first to build some of the enterprise products. Yeah.
3: Now you are aiming at number one of the company, suggesting the number one of the company has to be aware of the transition of AI and be at the front line. Tell me more about that.
4: A lot of CEOs think of AI transformation as getting more people to use chatbots or building some basic tools like customer service, legal document review. These are all useful, but I think the problem is they think of AI as a piece of software that I buy and use and get some productivity out of it. And I pay per seat and let everybody use it. But actually, we see that AI is getting so much smarter every year. And if it's getting this smart, isn't it insulting for such a brilliant genius to say, review some documents for me, look up something for me, reserve a restaurant for me? These are not the best use of these super smart AIs, maybe the early ChatGPT perhaps. So when AI gets this smart, where you have to use them is to help the top executive, the CEO of the company, think strategically, make the right plans, get the right insight, see the risks, and know who your top performers are. Basically help you do a better job managing the company by being your ears to the ground, knows everything happening in the company, and summarizing the biggest risks and opportunities, and help you gain insight and make decisions. That's, if you have a super smart brain in the company, that is the one thing that is the most valuable, and it would also bring about a true understanding of what AI is capable of to the CEO, who will then be able to know how to start the full company AI transformation.
3: But one could argue the CEO level, at least for now, is not the one best with technologies. One could argue they could be a little bit clumsy compared to their technicians.
4: Well, that is a misunderstanding we have to overcome, right? Because we obviously know most CEOs don't use CRM, ERP, or any other of the enterprise software that they bought. But this one is different. It's created to be a very friendly interface where you ask it any question, and it either answers, gains insight, or gives you choices. For example, any CEO can certainly ask, of all the meetings that happened in the company in the past week, what are the three biggest debates that I need to be aware of? Of all of my employees, who are the most productive in using AI to write code? Among these people, which ones are retention risks? For the retention risks, what are the reasons they might want to leave, and how can I save them?
3: Total transparency, and it seems that the middle-level managers is not necessary anymore.
4: Well, I think it certainly takes from the very top to everything happening in the company, but I think middle managers are still needed because all we're doing with this Boss AI, which is the name of our product, is to answer for the boss the most critical questions he or she needs to answer for, not to solve every small, medium, large problem in the company. Now, over time, middle management will flatten, there's no doubt. But that's another trend in the industry, which is as AI does more of the work, you don't need as many layers to manage the AI. And also you might need a different kind of middle management that knows how to manage AI, but that's another story.
3: At this moment, digitalization can still be a challenge for many companies. One could argue your product would work very well if there is total digitalization. So how do you see companies are doing that transformation? These are very pragmatic issues, but they really matter.
4: Well, digital transformation is necessary, but it is easier than before. To give you an example, to answer some of the questions I asked before, of all the meetings in my company, what are the three most important debates that were had? In order to answer that question, all meetings have to be digitalized. So we do require that, but the equipment to set it up and to record the audio, turn it into text, and know who said what has now become possible because of multimodal large language model-based speech recognition, natural language understanding, and speaker recognition. So with these technologies, it's very easy to do. If 5 years ago, you want to say, I'm going to do digitalization of all of our meetings, I want every meeting to be turned into text, it'll be a huge headache and huge expense to do. So in my company, 01.ai, we record every meeting.
3: But enterprise AI is a very competitive area because that people see the cash it could eventually lead to. So how do you see the competitiveness of this market right now, Kai-Fu, as China is all in now in AI?
4: Well, the enterprise market is a very interesting one because in China it's actually a little more difficult because most companies do not have a habit of paying for software on a subscription basis. So that makes software projects project-based, which means the revenue is lower quality and not recurrent. So that is a challenge I think China does have to overcome. And that is also why the Chinese model companies are not getting the kind of revenue Anthropic and OpenAI are getting, because enterprises are paying for software which uses their tokens. And if there aren't as many Chinese enterprises paying for software, then the software can't afford those tokens, then it hurts the AI economy. So that's the first issue I have to point out. That said, there are a lot of low-hanging fruits still in China. So we look for certain digital areas where there is, in fact, a need and a willingness to pay, perhaps in the legal area, the content area, the gaming area. But those are not our primary plays. And the other work we do in China is working with the local governments to get their help, to get our tools to their enterprises, to have a chance to educate them and to come up with the right business model to sell to them, despite the issues that exist.
3: We are celebrating this summer the season of AI and basic sciences. In the world of science and technology, competition tends to dominate it. But spend time with scientists themselves, and you hear something very different. For most of them, the work has always been about collaboration, pushing forward together humanity's understanding of the universe. One of those who knows this best is Konstantin Novoselov, a Nobel laureate who is a leading figure in condensed matter physics. He has reshaped how we think about materials at the smallest scale. Take a listen on my earlier interview with him.
5: How much AI is being used as a tool, as a, let's just say, research companion at this stage for your area?Graphene, of course, is one of the areas you're so well known about, and new materials. Tell me more about that.
6: Well, it's clearly a new tool, and it's a new tool in our instrument box. And it has been proven quite useful for many areas. So there is no point of debating that it can produce a lot of, it can increase our productivity.Quite dramatically now, and that's one of the points. That's one of the things which we would like to use, and we are applying it for a variety of different sectors in my area. So we're trying to design new materials using AI. We try to predict the behavior of complex materials using AI. The big question, of course, whether.AI is going to, we will develop AI up to the point that it will completely replace myself and my fellow colleagues as well. I don't really know. I'm not afraid of that. If it is the fate of science, it's going to be the fate of science, though I don't think it will ever do this. So,

0: these days, so of course, graphene was the first two-dimensional material. It's only one atom thick, and yet it has many fantastic properties. And it's really changed the way how we think about materials. But it's also went into many applications. China is leading the way here, so it's the largest producer, manufacturer, and user of graphene. So it goes into your batteries, into your mobile phones, into many, many, many areas these days. But these days we are really getting much further, and we try to create artificial materials which didn't exist before. Graphene is being part of that platform. And even further, we try to make our materials not static but being active materials, so they behave almost like biological systems. They can respond to the environment, to the changes in the environment. They can change their properties, they can adapt somehow. And those such complex materials are very difficult to even describe, but let alone create using our traditional methodologies. So we're really increasingly trying to apply AI for those developments. I should say that it's still a slow progress. It's a complex task even for AI. So we need to design much more complex AI methodologies for that. But lots of people are working on this. So after the success of ChatGPT, everyone thought that it will be that AI now will change completely all the other areas of technology and science. It's not happening. It's much slower than people hope to have. But for me, it's a normal scientific process.
1: Yeah. One is about AGI, whatever that means, right? There are different interpretations of whatever AGI means, whether it had consciousness or not, and things like that. There's another direction, which is about commercial success. And in the stock market, the AI stocks are going up all the time, except recently. Meanwhile, you also have societal debates about what exactly is going to be the role of AI vis-a-vis all of us.
0: AI is a new technology, and AI has proven itself useful, so it is going to be used in the future. There is absolutely no doubt about this. How overheated are the stocks on AI? Okay, plus minus 50%, you and me, we don't need to discuss it. I'm sure some people will earn money, some people will lose money. Overall, in the long term, it's going to grow, that's for sure. So I'm sure that, don't take me, just take me with a pinch of salt, don't invest immediately into any AI stocks, but I'm positive that it's a useful technology. It's going to grow with time. Is there a danger? Is there social danger with it? Well, unfortunately, yes, some people are going to lose the jobs, but overall, I would say new technology is typically known to create more jobs than people losing jobs. It's inevitable, and frankly, any new technology would do this. When computers appeared, or before that, when electricity appeared, so of course many jobs has been lost, but even more jobs has been created. I'm very positive that we will have similar trend with the AI.
1: Tell me more about where we are in terms of our potential of developing materials.
0: Well, that's first of all, we need to realize that materials are very important for us, for the developments of human being, and the reason why we have quite a reasonable computational power, for example, because we bet on silicon and we know everything about silicon. Silicon is one of the best studied materials. But at the same time, you could see that some technologies get obsolete, and sometimes they become so complex that further development becoming more and more costly. So we need to keep an open mind for new materials, for new opportunities, and always look over for those. And we were thinking, what kind of future materials do we want to see? And clearly, we need those materials which are becoming more active and probably produce better biotic, as we call it, like human interface. You, of course, you heard a lot about reading the data directly from our brain, like Neuralink and communicating with the machines on a more lower level. So we need those active materials which act almost like biological systems, and it's extremely difficult to create because we don't know what is life itself, but we try to design our materials on the principles, on such principles where how biological systems are created. Again, it's no one has done it properly up to now, but we need to pose this question and start somewhere.
1: At least we have something, graphene, for example.
0: Graphene is a very, very simple material. It's only one layer of carbon atoms. It's one layer of graphite. But prior to us working on this, everyone, including ourselves, believed that graphene cannot exist. So we didn't know anything about this material. The only thing I knew for sure that it shouldn't exist. And yet, so with a very just this, it came from a simple inspiration. So this scotch tape. So you take graphite, which is a lead material, and you start splitting it using scotch and many, many times. And eventually, when you split it thinner, you split it twice thinner, then do it again and twice thinner and do it again. And eventually you get to a monolayer, which surprisingly worked. And to our shame, I mean, these days we have many other ways how to produce this material. So it's China is one of the largest, it's actually the largest manufacturer of graphene.
1: Yeah, but this is what the Nobel Committee described this material in their remarks about you. It is incredibly thin, but still incredibly strong, good heat and electrical conductivity, almost entirely transparent, yet very dense. A lot of the descriptions I saw in very different entities about this material, but one might wonder, you can just dismiss it as say, oh, there are so many new materials that you can use that have the similar quality. But at the time when you discovered it, it was after strenuous efforts of generations. So how did you came up with that idea, the scotch tape?
0: Well, that's it's a bit of a long story, but it's...
1: Let's cut it short.
0: Okay, too many. So it really stems from the special way of doing science, which existed in our lab, which was set up by my colleague, my teacher, and my friend, Andre Geim, so who created this style of work called the Friday evening experiments, that we do some crazy things out of the major scope of our work, away from the mainstream. And if it works, it's great. If it doesn't work, you haven't wasted too much time. And we try to take graphite and polish it and make it thinner, make it monolayer by many different ways, and it didn't work, and we almost forgot about this. Mm-hmm. But then one day we needed to clean graphite for some of our other experiments, and taking the scotch tape and pulling away the top surface of graphite is the standard procedure. Just usually people just throw the scotch tape away, but because our brain has been in this mode just thinking how to produce monolayer, it became immediately obvious. So just two and two came together, and within really literally like a couple of hours we had our first devices, and that's how we started.
1: That's after how many years of efforts?
0: Well, it's been maybe like a few months of efforts, so with many other ways, and you almost forgot about this. Right? Yeah.
1: And that is all the time we have for today, as we are celebrating the season of AI and basic sciences. If you'd like to know more, search World Insight or check out our YouTube channel. Follow us on X and Facebook. I'm Tian Wei. Thanks for being with me. Bye for now.
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0: Some say Chinese is one of the most difficult languages in the world, and learning it is almost impossible.
1: So learning Chinese, the most difficult thing.
2: 非常非常非常非常非常难
3: So I'm sort of tone deaf. I can't really hear them.
4: I think the cultural mindset is the biggest complication for
1: the grammar.
5: 知吃思吃都还难
6: It's just complicated. So much.
0: Only because you're not learning it in the right way. Why not try Takeaway Chinese, where you can take some Chinese away and experience progress day by day.Takeaway Chinese. We will promise you a difference.
7: 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Ideas matter. This is Dialogue.
8: The global security landscape is under mounting pressure. Regional crises like the U.S.-Iran war can spill across borders, disrupt global trade, and shake energy markets. Even countries far from the battlefield are being forced to rethink their own security.How can further escalation be restrained? How is the global balance of power shifting? Joining us today on Dialogue is Yan Xuetong, Honorary President of the Institute of International Relations at Tsinghua University.
9: Let's begin with this, perhaps the biggest conflict affecting us all. Yeah. What's the prospect?
10: Actually, the Israel, Netanyahu's government, opposed this idea, and they will, as a formally already, formally announced that they will continue military operation.In Lebanon. So if Netanyahu's government continue military operation in Lebanon and Iran cannot agree with the U.S. on anything, my understanding nowadays the Trump administration and cannot control Israel's government. So that's why I think it's difficult.
9: But the Trump government, you know, if you compare it with previous Democratic government like Andrew Biden or Obama, you know, they are already...in a sense, very different in using strong words against Israel, or particularly against Netanyahu, right? But that will have little effect?
10: Well, actually, for Americans' policy toward Israel, we cannot judge it according to what they said. We have to judge according to what they are doing. And by now, the Trump dare not stop the military aid to Israel. So as long as the Trump do not stop...military aid to Israel, it means that he cannot stop the Israel's government to carry out a military operation in the neighbor countries.
9: What about this, you know, of course, this is U.S., Iran, and also it's about the Strait of Hormuz. Uh-huh. Many people are concerned with the fate of the Strait of Hormuz, you know, like the toll booth to collect fees, let's say, whatever form probably in the future.Will that be a permanent feature?
10: We cannot tell the situation too far from now. And in short term, that means if we say under Trump's administration, and possibly we will see this situation like today, and sometimes open and sometimes closed. So this kind of situation may be long-lasting.For several months or even two years. And because among the all of the 14 points, it's very difficult for Trump administration to meet these 14 points. That's very difficult. So the Iran were disappointed with Americans' behavior.
9: Indeed, recently, I think the U.S. Vice President J.D. Vance revealed in an interview that you know, the MOU,and the window of 60 days, basically.
10: Yeah.
9: It's like a strategic pause, so Trump will figure out what to do next. And then during this period of time, they want to refuel probably the oil economy, global oil economy, you know, stabilize the stock market. Are you surprised at that?
10: At the beginning, Trump administration want to have this military operation finished within 2 weeks and 4 weeks.And then what happened? Now it's already 4 months. It has not ended. We see the trade attacks against each other. So I doubt and the Trump administration can keep the process according to their plan. And I don't think Trump already have an alternative plan. And if they failed and to agreement on these 14 points, and then they will have a decisive

0: approach to end this crisis. I think they just something back and forth, and like the situation we are seeing now.
1: Let's take a look at the impact of this war. Regionally, for example, in particular on the Gulf nations, the allies of the U.S., how do you look at the impact? You know, there are concerns, right? If the U.S. cannot protect its own facilities, military facilities in the military bases, how can they protect those countries?
0: Yes.
1: And they say, you know, we have the U.S. military bases here.
0: Yeah, yeah.
1: Well, they're not protecting us.
0: Yeah.
1: They are becoming us, making us targets, actually, of attack.
0: Yes. I think the Middle East, America's Middle East allies already doubt about America's will and the capability to protect them. So now you see there's a very emerging situation is that Turkey, Saudi Arabia, Pakistan, and Egypt, these four countries already negotiate about a new regional security architecture for this region. And Saudi Arabia already invited the Pakistan troops to their country. And my understanding that these local countries are already discussing about whether they will continue to rely on the U.S. for security protection or they have to rely on themselves. I think the idea to rely on themselves will gain momentum.
1: Long term, we know that you know, Iran and Israel, they are rebels for decades, you know.
0: Yeah.
1: Nobody expects they can, you know, figure out a way to solve their problem in the near future. What will happen, I mean, is that possible there will be a long-lasting peace and stability in the region?
0: If we set up the time span as 10 years, I don't think we can have that kind of a peace in this region. And we must remember that. And this region have suffered military conflicts since the end of the World War II, more than seven decades. And this situation cannot be totally changed within 10 years. And the current situation is that just the opposite. That means it's very possible to have more military conflicts in the Middle East rather than less.
1: Well, the U.S. has been the dominant force in this region, you know, has been active in, let's say, bring about different parties to negotiate a peace or settle differences there. In the first term of the Trump administration, they have this Abraham Accord.
0: Yeah.
1: But in the second administration, they have a war here. Is there a change in terms of their strategy, a policy toward this region?
0: Well, I would say that in the first term, and Trump don't have very much confidence in his strategy by using military force. He's a little bit cautious because that's the first time he have no experience. This time, it's different. And you see, in the second term, in the very first year, he initiated seven military attacks against other countries. And he think he already mastered the skill. And he know how to use the military force to reach his political goal. And so now I don't know whether he will learn the lessons from the war against Iran. But I don't think Trump will stop using military forces. And in the next two or three years, he will continue military conflicts.
1: So we are going to see more conflicts.
0: Yeah, I think we are going to see more conflicts.
1: Initiated by Washington.
0: I don't know whether initiated by Washington or not, but it's very possible for U.S. involved into the more military conflicts.
1: Back to this, the war on Iran. You said that the impact of this war is even larger or more influential than the ongoing conflict in Ukraine. How is that so?
0: You see, it's so obviously, and when the war in Ukraine occurred, and their economic impact not so wide like this time. The energy impact caused by the war against Iran already has spread to not only Europe or the East Middle East, but to the South Asia, East Asia, and even including the United States. And cause the inflation there.
1: Right.
0: So you can imagine that we can see this economic influence much larger than that one from the war in the Ukraine. And second, in terms of the concept, and after the war occurred in the Ukraine, And still many American allies believe Americans' military capability is reliable, and they still want to rely on Americans' security protection. But now, this, look at this time, just now we talked about, and not only America's allies in Middle East, the allies in other countries also study whether they can rely on Americans' security protection. And not only whether U.S. have that will, but also whether U.S. has that capability. And you see, nowadays people find that the advanced anti-missile system are not very effective to dealing with zones. So, drones. So, my understanding that this time, Americans' strategic credibility declined dramatically.
1: Well, you mentioned about the European Union or European countries. I mean, indeed, the U.S. is, or at least talking about withdrawing some of their military
0: from
1: troops.
0: From Germany.
1: From Germany, for example. Maybe as a response to the lack of action from those countries
0: to help them against
1: Iran. But long term, so that's the trend?
0: I think these European states already discussed about how to continue the war in Ukraine without Americans' participation. They already discussed about this. And I don't know whether their approach is effective or not, but one thing is that they have clear mind, and the U.S. is not reliable. They cannot expect it to win the war based on Americans' support. So I think this is a very, very important thing and to American allies, because this new change never happened in the last 70 decades since the end of the World War II.
1: Mm-hmm. Well, another player here is China. China is not directly involved in the war against Iran in any sense, but you know, many people would even there are people calling for China to play a bigger role there. Is it a mentality probably to frame this conflict, regional conflict, somehow is between China and the U.S. or China-U.S. strategic competition?
0: Oh yes, and actually, you see, if you look at the IR community. All the foreign policy makers, most of them influenced by the Cold War mentality. And they learned the history from the Cold War, and the U.S. and the Soviet Union competed for global influence. And so when one side withdraw from a region and or an area or a specific country, the other will fill that vacuum. But now this time is different. And China do not have that kind of eager to fill this vacuum when U.S. withdraw its withdraw from where. And I think that is why most people believe. And when U.S. leadership declined or undermined, when U.S. withdraw from a region, China will automatically fill into that vacuum. And that's not true. And I think Chinese policymakers also learned from history. And to fill the vacuum of leadership is a very dangerous.
1: A dangerous move there. Like in Washington, I think it's from Hutchinson Institute, there's a conservative writer, a researcher. She wrote a piece, you know, talking about the war on Iran. You know, she said, this is all about China, you know, kidnapping the president of Venezuela, targeting the Chinese interests in that country. Panama, Chinese interest there. And Iran is also about cutting the Chinese access to oil market. What's your response to that kind of view?
0: Actually, not only that guy. And I also read some other articles from the scholars of other countries. And they make the similar argument. And actually, all of these arguments are based on the so-called geopolitical theory. And they analyze the international events and based on the so-called geopolitical factors. Actually, my current research strongly emphasized that. And this kind of a structured geopolitical analysis cannot tell the cannot get close reality. I mean, so the analysis is not closer to the reality, and it's just a kind of imagination. Because the relationship between the states and the international order and decided by policymakers, not by geopolitical factors. And these policymakers are decisive factors. For instance, and why before Trump, there's no war between U.S. and Iran. The geopolitical factors have been there for several decades.
1: Yeah, it's the same.
0: Yeah, exactly the same. All of these, the previous president, five presidents before Trump, rejected the Netanyahu's the suggestion to attack the. So the only one thing changed. It's a change of American leadership.
1: Yeah.
0: So I think nowadays we should shift the paradigm, I mean the structuralist paradigm to decision makers paradigm to analyze international politics.
1: Well, interesting idea here. Speak of the leadership as a decisive factor. Do you think they play the same role in terms of China-U.S. relationship, given the recent visit by President Trump to Beijing, the leadership or the two governments reached agreement to build a constructive strategic stability there?
0: Yeah, I think nowadays you can find that not only the relationship between China and the U.S. and decided by the decision makers, and the relationship between the U.S. and Russia.
1: Yeah.
0: And also decided by the leaders. And my understanding that this China and the U.S. relationship and fundamentally decided by how leader view the relationship. For instance, and when Nixon viewed the relationship in different perspective, he changed China-U.S. relationship from the rivalry to semi-strategic partner.
1: That's
0: so sudden.
1: Right.
0: So the geopolitical factor didn't change. But then just because the leaders changed their view about the relationship, and then they adjusted their policy, and then the relationship between two states changed. So I think whether China and the U.S. can develop, now the term is constructive strategic stability relations, that really depends on the leadership.
1: So we are talking about strategic stability. Help us understand, what does that refer to, strategic stability here?
0: That's a very good question. And actually, both China and the U.S. agreed to use the term and to describe the goal for both sides to work. And that means, first, it means our relationship is not stable. Second, and is that this is just a goal. And we have not worked out how to achieve that goal. Third, I think it's the most positive part. At least there's a mutual understanding. No matter what kind of stability we can achieve, one thing is clear. Both sides reach a mutual understanding that we should prevent a war between us. As long as we can prevent a war between us, then we discuss what kind of a degree of the stability. If without a war between us, there's also bumpy relations, but then not that dangerous. So I think this stability at this moment, for me, I would define that the stability refers to no war between China and the U.S.
1: That's very specific. I mean, for our viewers, it's easy to understand, okay, what's the goal at least?
0: If the people give a very high demand definition of the stability, means that there's a more strategic cooperation and economic cooperation rather than economic sanctions, that they will be disappointed.
1: One of the major themes at this year's World Peace Forum asks whether East Asia could become the new center of the world. Tell us more on that.
0: You know, nowadays people talking about a global order. And actually, because people think the order has already become a disorder. The order
1: chaos.
0: The chaos. The order disrupted, destructed by some countries. So now everyone is talking about how can we resume the order? Then they need a model. Obviously, the European is not a model because they're in war, and not the Middle East, not Africa, not Latin America. So only where they can looking for is East Asia, because this general peace for this region has lasted for more than three decades, since 1991. And it's very possible this region will continue have for the general peace for a decade, but not the other regions. The second, this region's economy growing faster than the other regions. I'm not means take the calculation of every individual countries, but as a whole region. East the region growing at the annual growth is about 4.5%. For the U.S. grow at 2%, and the for Europe only 1.5% something.
1: Right, even less sometimes. Yeah.
0: So today, the East Asian's GDP is already larger than Europe, the whole Europe continent, not the EU, the whole European continent. And according to, if this region keep the growing at 4.5% and the U.S. grow at 2%, by the end of the Trump's second term, the GDP of this region will surpass the U.S.
1: Will be larger than U.S.
0: Yeah, larger than U.S. So then the people will ask a question, hey, wait a minute, a region is more peaceful than others, and the economy growing faster than others, and then they will say, hey, which region we should follow?
1: Interesting.
0: Anyhow, that's a very human being's nature. They all want to imitate.
1: Emulate, yes.
0: Yeah, to imitate or take suit of the advanced.
1: What do you think are the factors that are contributing to this stability, peace, and most importantly, the development?
0: Well, there's many explanations about the long peace of East Asia. There's many books and articles, but my personal argument that is because of the balance between China and the U.S. And when China and the U.S. agreed with each other, preventing war between them, and then this country can prevent and the conflicts among the other states in this region from escalating into the major war. And then that's why. And we have major conflicts in this region, right? And sporadically, but none of them can escalate into major war. The reason is that China and the U.S. worry about the major war escalation will get to the nuclear war. So you say nuclear war, and major conflicts. So China and the U.S. prevent conflicts to get in the major war for the purpose preventing nuclear war. So as long as the both sides continue the current nuclear deterrence and the fear of the nuclear war, my understanding, they can maintain the general peace for East Asia.
1: In a sense, maybe we can say China and the U.S., they do have a common interest here in stability and peace.
0: Oh yeah, they certainly, none of them want to fall into war against the other side.
1: Right, that would be too easy to escalate into a nuclear war.
0: This is too dangerous.
1: Finally, you know, I think most of people understand, you know, we live in a time of uncertainty, you know, unpredictability. You know, we don't know like what will happen next year or whether there will be new conflicts somewhere around the world. How do you characterize today's world in terms of global order? You say probably, you know, it's being disrupted, eroded. Some would say it's full of chaos. And then what's the next stop of this international community?
0: Yeah, there's a serious debate about the global order. That means that some people do not want to accept the reality. Globalization is over. Now the world is get on the track of the counter-globalization. And so that means economically, the global market will be segmented. And politically, and there's less respect for the human life. We see during the war, and the parties in the war and purposely target the civilian institutions and people, mm-hmm. right, civilians. And militarily, and we see that there's actually, these are more conflicts rather than less. And so I think this is the reality. And we have to accept this. The world order is moving in a new direction. And someone talking about the globalization without the United States. Mm. Well, I think this
1: That's
0: is
1: difficult, probably.
0: It doesn't make sense. Because the U.S., in terms of capability, economy, military, they account for a large share of the world. And the U.S. GDP account for one-fourth of a quarter of the world. And how can you have the three-quarter globalization without one-quarter? Sure. So if the small country do not join the globalization, it's okay, right? And less than 1%, that makes sense. But if you lack of the a quarter, and the, how can you have the globalization? The pie is not there. So from my understanding, we have to face the reality. The counter-globalization is a trajectory. And the question, the practical question is that, how can we manage this trend? How can we prevent the counter-globalization escalating into a war? That's what we should consider.
1: Okay, that's probably the task facing every government in the world. Thank you, Professor Yan.
0: Thank you
1: for your insightful discussion.
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